0: basically grew up in a law firm. Both of my parents are local attorneys, and so I spent a lot of time in my childhood, you know, essentially in a law firm. I didn't go to law school until I was a little bit older in life, but I practiced employment law I worked there throughout law school and then worked for a few years after graduating law school, and then transitioned into probate and estate planning, which is not my cup of tea. Then we had COVID and the pandemic and everything kind of shut down. And so I took a look at what I was doing and decided that I wanted to try something new. And I came across the position for this job, and it's kind of my dream job. And so I ended up applying, got the position, and have been here happily ever after.
1: That's so cool to hear that it's your dream job. So I guess that's a good transition into my next question, which is, do you like working with the students? Is that rewarding for you?
0: Yeah, I love working with the students. It's really refreshing to see, you know, the different perspectives that students bring. I am entirely hopeful for the next generation of leaders. Students are, you know, oftentimes smarter than I am in, you know, different fields, but I'm always amazed by the, you know, what they bring, their creative solutions to problems. I mean, take Deltopia was once Flowtopia, and they pivoted and, you know, brought it to the streets, and I'm sure they'll, you know, find another creative solution to keep partying. But I'm always impressed by their intellect and ingenuity. So it's great working with students. And it's just a fun job to be in.
1: Okay, awesome. And is there anything else that you wanted to add that I didn't ask you?
0: Yes. So we are the Legal Resource Center, but we also facilitate meetings for the Isla Vista Tenants Union, which is a associated students group. And so if anyone living in Isla Vista is facing any kind of housing issues, they can access the Isla Vista Tenants Union. And so it's available to, you know, families, SBCC students, just community members, but only related to housing. So we do their legal meetings for Isla Vista Tenants Union. So that's another resource that's upstairs in the Pardal Center. Oh, another thing I'd like to add was that we struggle with getting the word out about our services, so I really appreciate being able to, you know, talk to the listeners and get more of a spotlight on our services, because I think we provide a great service and we're probably underutilized at this point, and we would like to assist more people.
1: Yeah, and how can our listeners learn more about your services?
0: So the best place would probably be our website, which is legal.as.ucsb.edu. You can also contact us by phone at 805-893-4246. Or you can stop by our office. We do welcome walk-ins as our availability will allow. But we are right next to Hummus Republic, upstairs in the Pardal Center, and we're open Monday through Friday, except for Thursdays. But
1: all right.
0: Yeah.
1: Okay. Well, thank you so much. It was great talking to you.
2: That was my conversation with the student legal advisor, Jessica Antoconi, about how UCSB students can access legal information.

0: Earlier this month, the California Coastal Commission unanimously voted against an offshore fracking proposal for 16 oil wells at Platform Gilda in the Santa Barbara Channel. The commission cited risk of oil spill and aging infrastructure as the grounds for its objection against the project. I spoke to Deputy Chief Counsel at the Environmental Defense Center about the Coastal Commission's decision and community outcry against fracking. On August 13th, numerous environmental organizations and community members gathered ahead of the California Coastal Commission's public meeting and decision regarding a Ventura Coastline fracking proposal. The offshore oil and gas production company, Dos Quadras Offshore Resources, LLC, submitted a proposal to the Bureau of Ocean Energy Management, asking to use hydraulic fracking at 16 wells at Platform Gilda in March. The Bureau of Ocean Energy Management said that the project would support reliable domestic energy supplies and help keep energy affordable for American consumers. The project was rejected by the California Coastal Commission, but there is still the possibility of a fracking restart. Here's Maggie Hall breaking down why the Coastal Commission rejected the proposal.
1: The Coastal Commission had the opportunity to consider the proposal by an oil company called Decor to do fracking from its offshore oil platforms just off the Ventura coast. And this project would allow 38 fracking treatments to occur from 16 wells offshore. So the fracking would be in the marine environment. And the Coastal Commission has a role in speaking up when the federal government has authority over a project that affects coastal resources. In this case, because the federal government oversees offshore oil, they're the ones considering this proposal. And so the state has a role to evaluate whether that proposal is consistent with its state Coastal Act policies. And the staff report they put together was very strong. It identified numerous inconsistencies with the Coastal Act, and ultimately the commission voted to object to the federal project that would allow fracking from Platform Gilda.
0: Is there a possibility that fracking is going to occur at all off the coast now that the Coastal Commission has made their decision to vote against the federal project?
1: There is still uncertainty. This is just one of several processes that are in place right now. So the Bureau of Ocean Energy Management is holding their own administrative review process to evaluate whether to allow this proposal. This was one part of that, and the objection is now in place. So the project can't go forward as is, but there is an opportunity for an appeal that would be based on the Secretary of Commerce's evaluation of the whether the project is consistent with the policies or otherwise in the interest of national security.
0: Fracking is currently prohibited in federal waters off California unless the federal government complies with the National Environmental Policy Act, the Endangered Species Act, and the Coastal Zone Management Act.
1: They haven't done that yet. So in our view, this project shouldn't even be going forward today. But the fact that the federal government is considering it demonstrates there's a real threat out there. So right now, according to the law, fracking is prohibited until those legal requirements are met. However, we don't know what the next steps will be on this project because of that appeal opportunity.
0: What issues did the Coastal Commission find within the proposal?
1: Yes, so this was a really important step that the Coastal Commission invoked their authority to review this project and objected, ultimately finding numerous policy inconsistencies. For example, they found that fracking extends the life of the platform, so increase the risk of oil spills, which threaten our coast and our communities. And because fracking involves the use of highly toxic chemicals, there's also the risk of a spill of those chemicals. And the oil company doesn't even have things like effective containment and cleanup measures in place. So all of that really underscores the threat. And the Coastal Commission even recognized, you know, how disastrous these impacts could be on marine life, and you know, how this area has seen many oil spills in the past, and the introduction of highly toxic chemicals would only increase the risk.
0: You're saying that fracking is linked to oil spillage. Is the concern for oil spills of equal concern compared to fracking itself?
1: I think one of the, most problematic outcomes of this fracking operation is that the whole purpose is to get that oil that's otherwise inaccessible, which thereby prolongs the operations. The federal government has said that without this project, operations would continue to decline in production and ultimately they would cease operations. So risks and dangers of offshore drilling, like oil spills, which we've seen in our region many times. But on top of that, these risks are only compounded by the use of these highly toxic chemicals in a very sensitive marine environment. There's also concerns of that fracking will contribute to coastal hazards. There's been studies connecting fracking with induced seismicity, and we know that we're already in an area that has many coastal hazards and potential for further harm caused by this project.
0: Do you have an idea of where the oil is going and who it's serving? Is it for the local community? Is it for overseas usage? Or who's benefiting here?
1: We really don't have those details, but we do know that extraction of crude oil, there might be an argument. The federal government has sometimes said that oil projects might be in the interest of national security, but that's really undermined by the fact that the contribution of this project would be negligible, compared to national and global consumption rates. So that really cuts against any justification of a national interest being invoked.
0: Is Sable Offshore Corp's oil drilling restart connected to this fracking restart attempt?
1: Yeah, so the platforms that Sable currently operates actually have a history of another form of an unconventional drilling practice called acidizing, and that's similar to fracking in terms of impacts and concerns to the local environment. So there is, the potential dangerous precedent that if one oil company pursues and is allowed to do it on their platforms, what will that mean for other operators in other locations? In other words, because we already have this court order in place, until the federal government complies with all of the requirements of the order that's in place that prohibits their ability to approve fracking and acidizing, we really shouldn't be seeing any operator go forward with a proposal. And if one company is allowed to go forward with fracking, our concern is others might try to pursue similar practices in other locations.
0: How was the rally in support of the commission voting no?
1: Oh, it was great. I mean, it was a strong turnout. Everyone was just very concerned about such insane practices in the ocean. Very unified message that nobody wants to see this go forward. And there weren't any the only opposition in the room was the one representative for Decor. Otherwise, there was no oil company or otherwise any supporters for the project.
0: That was my conversation with Deputy Chief Counsel at the Environmental Defense Center, Maggie Hall, about the Coastal Commission's decision to vote against offshore oil and gas production company Dos Quadras Offshore Resources LLC's hydraulic fracking proposal earlier this month.

0: 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Our music is Algorithms by Chad Crouch. Our theme music is Loop One by Alex Gonzalez of Pleasant Valley Records. Tonight's newscast was engineered, written, and produced by me, Mavis Hawley. That's all we have for you tonight. Thanks for tuning in. Once again, I'm Mavis Hawley, but don't go away. Up next, we have Public News Service and Climate Connections, followed by Newsmakers.
1: Connecticut is seeing more immigration raids as kids go back to school. Community Rapid Response Networks reported 94 confirmed detentions statewide, and places like Bridgeport are seeing ICE activity in grocery stores, food pantries, and outside Columbus School on kids' first day back. This comes a year after the state expanded the Trust Act to prevent local law enforcement from working with federal immigration agents. Kate Diaz with the Connecticut Education Association says this severely affects students.
2: Not only were we hearing these families were not going to school, they were afraid to leave their homes. And when you're afraid to leave your home, that means you don't have access to food. The whole idea of what we're now afraid of starts to escalate.
1: But the state is fighting back. During this year's legislative session, Governor Ned Lamont approved Senate Bill 397, which designates places like hospitals, public schools, and places of worship as protected locations, barring civil immigration arrests without a signed judicial warrant. This is just one of many federal actions and changes Connecticut educators are adjusting to as the 2026-27 school year begins. A National Immigration Law Center report finds these changes led to increased absenteeism and declining enrollment for schools. It also shows teachers see an increased workload due to federal immigration policy. Diaz says this is part of the new normal for educators in Connecticut and nationwide.
2: Much like dealing with the pervasive reality that school shootings are a part of our life, this is additional stress every educator absorbs. And we turn around and we try our very best to not project it onto the students, because our top priority is to make sure that when children come into our school buildings, they feel safe.
1: This comes as the state continues to grapple with a teacher shortage in all subject areas, which has only been exacerbated by federal cuts in education spending. This is Edwin J. Vieira for Connecticut News Service. 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
3: Pennsylvania families are being urged to check their kitchens as food recalls continue nationwide. Recent alerts involve shortbread cookies, fruit bars, peanut butter, and deli meat, but some consumers may not be aware there was ever an issue. The U.S. has seen 130 FDA and 32 USDA issued products alert this year, according to the report Food for Thought 2026. Teresa Murray with the Public Interest Research Group says repeated warnings can lead to recall fatigue, causing people to tune out food safety alerts.
4: So there can be this feeling that there's just nothing safe out there, and that's not a good place to be. You know, we all have to eat, right? You can't constantly think that there's some kind of bacteria boogeyman living in your refrigerator or in your pantry.
3: Food contamination alerts still grab headlines, especially if they're attached to a well-known or recognizable brand, or if the warnings result in mass illnesses, she explains. A leading example is the Cyclosporina outbreak this summer. Murray adds that some consumers may take recalls more seriously if they affect products that they frequently buy. According to the Fresh Recall website, over 100 products are on the recall list in Pennsylvania. Some experts and lawmakers argue that federal funding cuts have impacted food safety programs and put Americans at further risk of foodborne illness. Food safety accountability could be channeled in several directions, and examining the food supply chain is one place to start, Murray argues.
4: Are some of these companies taking the steps that they should be taking to make sure that the products that they're selling to others downstream are safe? Clearly, not enough is being done. because otherwise we wouldn't have all this stuff.
3: Health officials' latest warning involves fresh dips, salsa, and guacamole with jalapeno peppers as an ingredient over concerns of salmonella or listeria contamination. A consumer advisory warns not to eat, sell, or serve the products. For Keystone State News Connection, I'm Danielle Smith. 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
5: A California bill that aims to stop the practice of jailing people for minor infractions is now on Governor Gavin Newsom's desk. Assembly Bill 2122 would prevent courts from issuing bench warrants for a failure to appear in court or to pay a fine for a low-level traffic or civil offense. Bill co-author Assemblyman Josh Lowenthal says courts should rely on bank levies, wage garnishments, or tax intercepts instead.
6: Well, it doesn't make financial sense because arrests often cost taxpayers more to arrest somebody than what they actually owe. Taking someone into custody takes limited law enforcement personnel and resources away from the more serious cases.
5: The California Sheriff's Department Association opposes the bill, arguing it would remove an important tool that encourages people to appear in court or pay their fines. This measure would apply to driving offenses such as a broken taillight or an illegal U-turn, or to civil infractions like sleeping on a public bench or fishing without a license. Jhumpa Bhattacharya is with the nonprofit Maven Collaborative, which co-sponsored the bill. She says jailing people over minor offenses can unfairly cause them to lose their job and be unable to pay rent, destabilizing communities. And she says poverty and over-policing in neighborhoods of color means this is an issue of racial and economic justice.
7: In San Francisco County, even though Black people make up just about 6% of the population, about 50% of those who are arrested for failure to appear were Black. In Los Angeles County, 90% of the thousands of folks that were

0: logging and mining. Rescinding the roadless rule would open up 45 million total acres of national forest to new roads. However, environmentalists argue it will also threaten the habitats of salmon, black bears, bald eagles, Sitka black-tailed deer, and other species. Defenders of Wildlife's Craig Miller says, from his standpoint, keeping the roadless rule in place comes down to common sense.
1: This is really about protecting our last remaining wild places, ensuring our rarest wildlife have a secure place to survive, and safeguarding these same areas for human recreation.
0: Deadline for public comment on the plan is September 21st. In previous public comments, 95% of more than 1.5 million respondents were in favor of keeping protections for public lands. The U.S. Forest Service says it wants better access to roadless areas to prevent and fight wildfires. Miller counters that claim with the agency's own findings, which show that fires are typically started near roads.
1: Well over 80% of national forest wildfires begin in areas with high road density or in close proximity to roads. In contrast, a very small percent of wildfires are initiated in roadless areas.
0: The administration has also announced separate plans to increase logging in the Tongass. Logging comprises less than 1% of Southeast Alaska's economy, which has become increasingly reliant on tourism and commercial fishing. I'm Mark Moran for Alaska News Service. Find our trust indicators at publicnewsservice.org.
2: I'm Dr. Anthony Lazowitz, and this is Climate Connections. Music has always been important to Corrine Stein. The daughter of a musician, she grew up in rural Colombia and was surrounded by local folk music.
3: Music has been, since I arrived in the U.S., the way to keep my cultural background with me. And whatever I do with music always comes deeply from the heart and from my soul.
2: So she says music is a natural way for her to share her concerns about climate change and pollution, which disproportionately affect Latino communities.

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2: 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What they first resonate with is the rhythm, the harmonies, just the emotional part of sounds, of music. And then that becomes a vehicle to further conversation.
1: Climate Connections is produced by the Yale Center for Environmental Communication. 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
3: Hi again, everybody, and welcome to an All Journalists All the Time edition of Newsmakers TV. I'm Jerry Roberts. It is Friday, August 26th, 67 days until the November 3rd election. And I am delighted to be joined by our all-star panel of top local journalists, Caitlin Sweeney, reporter for the Santa Barbara News Press, Ryan P. Cruz, who covers City Hall for the Santa Barbara Independent, Sophia Wallace, staff writer for the News Press, and man of many hats, Josh Molina, host of the global smash hit podcast, Santa Barbara Talks, and editor of the News Press. Thank you all for being here. Lots to get to. That big fight at City Hall over those automated license plate readers, a big commercial real estate deal in Coleta, and of course, all the latest from the campaign trail. But back in the days when I was picking stories for Page One, I used to say you can never go wrong leading with a dog story in Santa Barbara. So we begin with developments in the sad saga of Bruce, that one-year-old bulldog who drowned tragically a few weeks ago at the Camp Canine Doggy Daycare Facility. Caitlin, you had a scoop this week based on public records reporting. You know, everybody been talking about whether there's adequate oversight of the dogs, but it turns out the broader question is, should they have had a pool at all? What did you find out?
4: So it all started because I received a tip from a source, actually, who told me that there might have been some kind of permitting issues at the property. And so I ended up, like, you know, just sifting through public records and what was available on the online databases, just and they did confirm that the pool was unpermitted, but I still had more.

0: questions like, you know, has it since been permitted? I wasn't able to find enough. So I submitted a public records request through the city just for everything pertaining to the property within the last, like, you know, 10 years or no, 30 years, actually. I went way back. And so.
1: Yeah, you were back in the 90s.
0: And so basically they confirmed that. And I was able to see that there has been like no update since, you know, in February of 2026, but confirmed that the pool was unpermitted. And also that was the fastest turnaround on a public records request I've ever submitted. Like usually it takes them like a month to get back to me. This is like a couple hours, which was very, it was super shocking. Yeah. Well, I was also reaching out to the city at the same time. So I think that they kind of had an idea, like they knew what I was asking for already. So I got all those records back, and sifting through them was interesting. I saw a lot of things in there that I did not expect to see, but yeah, one of them being that the pool was not permitted. And then also that the business did not have the proper building permits to operate as a dog kennel / daycare.
1: Yeah, facility. That was the interesting thing. One of the interesting things. It was a really good story. Everybody should go read it. But going back to 1990 something or other, there's been some dispute with the city, and I couldn't quite tell. And I know there's always a lot of unanswered questions in this. You know, who screwed up more here, the city or the business?
0: I think that's a big question for sure. And I feel like also maybe that's why the city was not as willing to talk to me as they were like, we can't really say anything, but here are the documents. And city administrator even said that, you know, the documents speak for themselves. So,
1: yeah. And the business is still not speaking.
0: No, they will not. No, I've reached out to them. Like I gave them like almost two weeks to respond to me from like the start when I first got this information. And I reached out over and over and over again. And at one point they started a divorce. They were like, can I get back to you at 1 p.m. and with answers? And I was like, sure. And then just nothing since then. So I don't know if they have a lawyer.
1: Well, there's going to be litigation one way or the other. Josh, as you know, you.
2: I was just going to say, Caitlin, you like.
1: You've got to be careful here in terms of liability and defamation and all kinds of fascinating things like that that you deal with.
0: Yeah.
1: Josh, I'm
2: sorry. Caitlin, I was just going to say, like Jerry would say, can you sort of level set this for people who are just hearing about this, watching this for the first time? What happened with Bruce the Bulldog? How did we get to this point?
0: So on July 16th, there was a video that just went viral on social media, blew up completely, like nationwide. A man went to go pick up his dog from Camp Canine in Santa Barbara. And when he arrived, his dog had passed away and was allegedly handed to him in a plastic bin. And the dog had drowned, and it's an English bulldog and they can't swim. I didn't know that before our last talk about this.
1: And still a puppy, only 1 year.
0: Still old. A puppy, 1 year old. Yeah. And no, the facility didn't reach out to him or attempt to like bring the puppy to, you know, a vet or hospital, and then call from there or just anything. So a loss is all alleged, right? But according to the family. And basically there was just a massive public outcry over it. And there's a video that surfaced of like basically the moment when the puppy's father like went to go pick it up, and he was just crying in the street, and it's hard to watch for sure. But so then that happened, and I jumped on the story as soon as I saw. I mean, like a friend of mine was sending me videos who lives in Nevada, and I was like, so.
1: Yeah, it's down the street. So, and you know, there were protests at Camp. Mm-hmm. So is the facility still closed? Is it safe to say they're not?
0: I think that they're reopened temporarily. I mean, I saw they're pretty active on social media as well. Like they're posting like pictures of the dogs at the daycare midday, you know.
1: So they are open.
0: Wow. They're back.
1: Wow.
2: Do we know, Caitlin, how they've been able to operate all these years with a pool as a daycare center? Did the city ever try to get them to come into compliance? Or how were they able to go this far without the right building permits?
0: So it looks like what happened was in 1992, they applied to have the office space like permitted to be transformed into a dog daycare or a kennel facility, right? And then, and they received approval for that, but they had to submit their planning documents for like their renovations. They never submitted any documents, so then the approval expired. And then since then, it's just been silence. Until in 2024, the city was sending out, I think that this is what the documents show, that the city was sending out people to like check out the sewer system in the area, multiple properties in that area. And they went over there and saw all this unpermitted work. And that's when the first code enforcement violation appeared, and it's in 2024. So I think that they kind of just flew under the radar for that long.
1: Wow. Wow. And do we know, has it been the same owner all along? Has it changed hands?
0: Yes. And it's kind of, the property belongs to a family trust. So I think that it's kind of, it has,
1: you know, the property has been owned by the same person, but not necessarily the business operated by the same person.
0: Yeah. So I think that it's kind of just, I know that the daughter works there, but yeah, it's.
1: Oh, wow. Well, you know, obviously going to be more developments in this. And as we like to say, more work for lawyers. Great.
2: If I could just say one thing, Jerry, I don't mean to interrupt you, but very quick. Caitlin did a tremendous job with this story. She was cautious, patient, going through the records, being disciplined about the reporting. So for me, it was just like, wow, a great example of investigative work on a story that, quite frankly, I'm sure all the media has gotten similar tips, but she pursued it. And I think it, you know, it was a great job by her.
1: All right. Amen. All right. And cautious and patient, not two words I associate with you, Josh. So it was a good thing, Caitlin. All right. Hey, Ryan, another great hearing at City Hall. The City Council did what they do best, which is nothing. This fight over the Flock automated license plate readers, it's so interesting because there's so many different threads to it. What happened?
3: So yeah, this goes back to 2023. The city installed a dozen of these Flock cameras, automated license plate reading cameras. And you know, at the time it wasn't as controversial as it became in this past year. Flock has become under fire for, they have a nationwide network, and that network has been accessed by DHS, all federal agencies, and used for federal immigration enforcement. And once people found out that was happening, the idea of these Flock cameras, you know, people in the community got really uncomfortable with it and began to speak out about it. And last year, you know, after a lot of people spoke out, City Council, you know, directed city staff to end this contract and see what we can do. And this meeting on Tuesday was supposed to be the update of that. And the city, you know, had looked into different programs and they were going to institute a new program. So they ended their contract with Flock. That ended on August 23rd. That was a done deal no matter what. This city council decision was, you know, kind of informal. We're going to switch purveyors basically. But, you know, a lot of people showed up again, and people are not very comfortable right now, I think, especially with the Trump administration, with these surveillance systems. And it's not that they don't do what they're designed to do. They do what they're designed to do. They have helped apprehend suspects when SBPD has a license plate and, you know, they need to run down somebody, but they've also been used outside the bounds. Now, they haven't been used outside in Santa Barbara. They haven't been used or accessed. It hasn't been documented that it's been accessed illegally, but the idea that it can be, that DHS can be doing it, we don't know if they have access and are just not telling people, because ICE has been operating outside the bounds of the law. I think a lot of people have come to terms with that. We're trying to figure out how to respond to that. And this is one of the ways the city is kind of responding, by not having this camera system in place right now. But what we're going to do is look at the whole policy, whether we need it here, whether we need it just in parking lots. But like you said, this is a really polarizing subject, just like a lot of stuff in the city right now. It's become a divisive issue between public safety and, you know, catching criminals that we know where they are. It's helped prevent people that are child predators, you know, and then balancing that with the privacy concerns. But I think part of the argument, at least the way I look at it, is SBPD, they have a very talented staff. They have a really good closure rate overall. And I don't think that closure rate is because of the cameras. I think the cameras help. They're an assistive tool. They help make things easier at times. But I think that our police department, I think it'd be disingenuous to say that without the cameras, they'd just be sitting on their hands, not going to be able to catch any of these criminals. Yeah. So,
1: and you know, I think Kristen Sneddon, council member Kristen Sneddon, sort of summed it up. She said, I don't think we could have seen how far this was going to go when we adopted this policy. It was a different world.
3: It really was, you know,
1: it was. I mean, it's, you know, you can see on the natural, the policy, well, here's a good law enforcement tool that'll help us catch crooks. Okay, fine. But, you know, then you have this whole issue of them sharing data possibly with other law enforcement agencies, including ICE, including DHS, Department of Homeland Security. And then, you know, sort of put on top of it the whole kind of simmering outrage over AI and the surveillance state and everything else. It just, it's a confluence of really big issues. And poor Chief Kelly Gordon, I'm sure she's sitting there wondering, what? Wait, I just want to catch bad guys.
3: Yeah, and you know, this new system they were trying to implement, I think Verkada was the name.
1: Because they did bring up an alternative.
3: Yeah, they brought up an alternative. They looked at a couple. They looked at one from Motorola, another one, and then this one, Verkada, which they settled on and were trying to see if city council would approve. And this was a closed system. This was a system where the city would own the cameras, nobody outside the city. Kind of like if you owned a liquor store and you bought some cameras, nobody can really access your system except you, the store owner. And it would be like that. But I think that feeling, like you said, that feeling that we're always under surveillance, that idea that when I have a conversation with a buddy about, you know, eating pizza and I have an ad coming up about pizza in the next 3 seconds, you know, that makes everybody uncomfortable. And this kind of adds to that idea of being watched. And where they were put, you know, a bulk of these cameras were put in the west side, you know, right by San Pasquale, Mission Street, Mitchell Terena. And you can say that's by the freeway, but there's also a lot of other areas by the freeway that are entrances in and out of the town that could be monitored. But where they've been used and where ICE had been showing up, you know, there's no proof that it had been used to assist ICE. But having ICE show up and even to the point where they're showing up at the jail for the past couple of days, and you have the sheriff's office saying, you know, we're not sharing information, but they're getting the information somehow. They're getting the information about where these people are being released, when they're being released. Maybe it's not above board, because if it was above board, like most federal agency or most law enforcement agencies, they'll say, we got the information from.
1: Well, that's the problem. They've completely lost any sense of.
3: Yeah.
1: Another
3: divisive issue, too. Just, and I think in the election, it got kicked down the road in the next.
1: Well, that's what they were there. So they left it to the next council. And here's.
3: Yeah, so that's going to be another talking point.
1: The council
3: for these.
1: Is not approving any of this. You heard it here first. All right. Sophia, interesting story about the. Kellogg Square retail center in Goleta sold for over $11 million to
4: $11.3 million
1: firm. And there's a lot of housing going up in Goleta, a lot of economic activity in general. So what is this going to look like for the future? Is there going to be big changes?
4: So there isn't any information right now about what's to come. When this story went up on social media, I noticed a lot of people in the comments saying that they really hope nothing changes. I think there's
1: locally owned small businesses.
4: Yeah. Yeah. There's a lot of really beloved small businesses there. I think one thing is the Imperial Bar. I think it's a very beloved spot for that neighborhood. People really don't want it to leave. I saw people talking about that. Yeah, but people are saying it's kind of a historic spot for these local businesses, and they're hoping that things don't change.
1: I mean, it seemed like a surprising amount of money. Josh, this is, of course, your stomping grounds. I try never to leave the city of Santa Barbara myself, but I mean, to talk a little bit about what Kellogg Square means to Goleta, and also sort of the implications of it as the housing's going up. I have more and more housing going up.
2: Yeah, well, I have a lot of my friends who've invited me for a drink at the Imperial over the years, because it's a nice little old town Goleta hideout. And I always
1: you
2: have
1: know,
2: to
1: that
2: politely
1: explain, that explains decline. A lot. That explains a lot.
2: I always have to politely decline, because that's not my scene. But I will say that that bar that Sophia mentions is really popular. It's beloved. It is a total locals hangout. And, you know, after the Mercury Lounge years ago changed ownership, a lot of people sort of found refuge in that other place, which is a different vibe. But that center, and Ryan knows this too, is like part of Old Town Goleta. You know, there's the floral shop and there's the liquor store there and there's changing restaurants. There used to be a movie theater there back in the day. There's a gym there now. It's kind of still a reflection of what Old Town Goleta was and is in terms of being sort of a working class place for people to shop who live in the area. I think the concern would be, of course, well, the bright side is, yes, new ownership, you know, perhaps new things are going to come in that are going to be great for the community. But the concern, of course, is you can see sort of a gradual change, what gentrification. When somebody spends that much for a mall, they have to get that money back. And we have new housing back there by a Kellogg area. There are new apartments. We do have new things. Goleta, of course, narrowed reduced the lanes from 4 to 2, one in each direction. I'm not a fan. They've added the 2 enormously large roundabouts. So I think the question here is just Milpa Street, Old Town Goleta, from a business perspective, it works really well for that community. In many ways, there is no need to fix it or change it. So on one hand, this could be great. On the other hand, if we start to see other kind of Mendocino Farm type places there, you know, corporate chains, you know, I think it could be a disruption.
1: Yeah, Sophia, in your reporting, you quoted Austin Herlihy, one of the executives that handled the sale. He says this transaction represents the catalyst Old Town Goleta has been waiting for. I guess the question is, has Old Town Goleta waiting for a catalyst, or are they having one visited upon them?
4: I don't know. I mean, sorry, Josh brings up a good point about the gentrification of Old Town Goleta. I could see a lot of the local people being kind of against that, especially if businesses come to this Kellogg Center that the residents of Old Town Goleta can't necessarily afford in their everyday life. So I don't know if I would say that Old Town Goleta has been waiting for a catalyst. Like you said, Josh, they've just gotten so much traffic change, and I'm sure that's been difficult on the residents. So yeah, I think it'll be interesting to see how the community responds.
1: Yeah. Oops, we lost Katie. There she is. What do you do? Turn your phone.
3: I also think on that shopping center, you know, there's a really popular spot there that Hot Pot sells these iced teas with boba teas. That's become really popular with the IV UCSB crowd. It's just a short drive off the 217. I think that's what people are leaning toward when they buy a center like that. They're seeing the dollars that come in. If you make a popular spot that, you know, catches the social media crowd and gets this popularity from UCSB, you have hundreds of students that are willing to go on the daily, to go disposable income, to go get some food and stuff like that. So I think we might see some of those type of establishments.
1: Yeah. Interesting. All right. Josh, you're continuing your nonstop series of candidates with the 862 candidates for city council and mayor. You rolled out Ian Baucke this week, only a few months after I had him, but that's okay. But he's kind of the presumed front runner in that district, which Eric Friedman has been representing, upper State Street, because he has the Democratic endorsement. What's your take on him? And do you think Kevin Caffell, James Zerlander has a chance against him?
2: It should be noted, Jerry, you have the definitive YouTube archive of every candidate. You even got the scoop with Annabella Lane, I guess is her last name.
1: Don't sleep on Annabella.
2: Jerry's new favorite right now.
4: I'm planning on profiling her on Monday.
1: Oh, good. I'd be very interested to read that.
4: I'm excited to meet her.
2: The newsmaker's bump, right? She's going to get you.
1: Exactly right. Anyway, District 5.
2: So Ian Bauke is like the future of Santa Barbara, according to, he's young. He's a strong town Santa Barbara guy. He's on the Democratic Central Committee. He's a local guy. He's partnered with someone. And they want to get married and they want to have kids. Then, like, he's set out his future. He's 27 years old.
1: Yeah, and so he has his snout in the public trough working for Senator Limón, too.
2: And he works for Monique Limón. So in many ways, all the pieces are in place. The question is he going to be able to get that District 5, to be able to support him? They voted for Eric Friedman. Warner McGrew and him had this very competitive race 9 years ago. So that was like a certain kind of, those two were similar type candidates. Can a 27-year-old come in and get the votes that are necessary? His opponent, Kevin Cathell, older, a little bit more life experience, might be better in the eyes of some of those longtime homeowners that live in that district. Bauke's got a lot of great ideas. Like if you did a standardized test quiz on Santa Barbara, you know, he's getting an A+ on it, right? The question is he too tied to the liberal democratic sort of power structure? Is that going to resonate with District 5, who elected Eric Friedman, who is not that guy?
1: Yeah.
2: So,
1: well, you know, you raise a good point, because it is sort of an older homeowner district, but also I think has changed with some of those apartments that have been built with the AUD program. And also, as we've talked about, the electorate in an even year election, this even year is going to be different than it was in those odd years where Eric ran. Let me just stay on this point, because this job, this bothers me. So he's working for Senator Monique Limón. That's fine. That's a respectable thing to do as a community liaison type. Is he going to keep that job if he's elected to city council? And should he? It doesn't seem right to me. I mean, who's going to be speaking up there? Is it going to be him, or is he going to be mouthing Monique what Monique thinks? How are we going to be able to tell? I don't like it. It doesn't pass a smell test.
2: I mean, if you get a job working for a government official in this region, you're keeping it. They all keep it. They make good money.
1: Who beside Ethan has been elected to anything who is working for another elected official in another jurisdiction?
2: Did you mention Ethan?
1: Who in history beside Ethan Bertrand? And we fall asleep on that.
2: Oh, no, I just mean in general, those jobs are well sought after because eventually they'll leave those and apply for other things. It is a fair question whether he's going to be. I did ask him this on the podcast. He said he will keep it separate. What people hear him.
1: And what? And we're going to trust. Oh, we'll trust you, Ian. Yes, we'll trust, because Ian says he's going to keep. What is the oversight on any of that? Who's going to decide whether he keeps it separate or not? This really burns.
2: Well, I would imagine it'd be up to the five of us and the powerful press to hold him accountable. Right.
1: All right. Anyway, as you can tell, I'm a little worked up about this. It's still early in the morning, and here my head is exploding already. All right, we got to close, but real quick, Sophia, you had a piece on flag football at DP, girls, young women, whatever the team is called, and they're champions.
4: They're national champions.
1: National champions, and it just speaks to the way that sport has just exploded in just a couple of years. Yeah, what did you find in speaking with them?
4: Well, I guess actually their team isn't national champions, but they have two girls on the team, the ones that I interviewed for the story. They were part of a club team in Santa Barbara who just won this national championship. That was broadcasted all over ESPN, so that was a really great moment for them. But what I got from them is that it's just gotten their school so excited. And they're really rallying around them. They're doing so well. They're Channel League champions. And I think the interesting thing about them is that they're a team of young women dominating like a sport that's been traditionally reserved for men. And I think Dos Pueblos is getting more excited about their girls' football team than their boys' football team at this point, which I think It's so awesome.
1: Yeah, and I'm excited. It's almost Friday Night Lights is almost back on the rec league, both at DP and at San Marcos, depending on who's not home on Friday nights. It's so exciting. I mean, there's just hundreds of girls and you know, from all ages, from the first and second grade up to high school. It's so cool, and it's such an exciting sport to watch, because it's just and when they get these breakaways, it's really a thing. Good. I'm glad you had a chance to speak with them. All right, let's leave it there. Josh Molina, Sophia Wallace, Katie Sweeney, and Ryan P. Cruz, thank you all for taking the time to speak with us today. Thank you all for watching, and we'll be back next time on Newsmakers.

0: 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I'm high above the 101 in the KCSB traffic chopper. 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
1: 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Our studios and offices are located in the Stork Communications Building on the UCSB campus. Our transmitter is located on the mountain named Sinek by the Chumash in the Santa Ynez Mountains. The transmitter site, also known as Broadcast Peak, is at an elevation of 1,228 meters above sea level, or 4,028 feet. 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

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Time is 6 p.m. I'm Steve S., your host Mondays, 6 to 8 p.m. Joyful Cosmos is the show, your weekly ride on a road constructed of sound. There is no destination. Thank you for tuning in to KCSB. You're at, as I mentioned, 91.9 on your FM dial here in the south coast of Santa Barbara County, central coast of California. Of course, you can find us at kcsb.org, our website where you can find our web streams and complete program schedule for all the shows broadcasting here. 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You can also find a two-week archive of KCSB programming should you wish to listen to this or any other show another time, another place. We'll get this week's ride started off with some music from improvising trio from Australia, The Necks. This is a track titled Blue Mountain, taken from their 2017 double LP set, Unfold. Chris Abrams, piano. Lloyd Swanton playing bass. Tony Buck playing percussion of all sorts.

Recorded and mixed by Tim Witten at Studio 301 in Alexandria, Australia. It was released by Ideologic Organ, label based in Paris, France, back in 2017.

the next exploring deep listening. By, as they describe themselves, not being entirely avant-garde, nor minimalist, nor ambient, nor jazz. And before I turn directly to the music, I wanted to mention another show you can hear on KCSB. Last evening, Sundays, 10 p.m. to midnight, the Blacklight Special, Sans Nom, dedicated to providing the deepest of the deep. Blacklight Special is a DJ mix show that specializes in house and techno while also shedding light on other genres within the electronic music spectrum. With hypnotic drum sequences and alien frequencies leading the way, the goal of the show is to guide the listener into an altered state of consciousness and find a new sense of freedom within themselves. Sometimes calm, other times turbulent, no journey is ever the same, but rest assured that safety is our number one priority. Just remember to keep your hands and feet in the vehicle at all times. The Blacklight Special, Sans Nom, Sundays, 2200 hours to midnight, here on KCSB. Thank you for tuning in.

And you are in tune with KCSB-FM, Santa Barbara. I'm Steve S., your host, Mondays, 6 to 8 p.m. Joyful Cosmos is the show. Thank you for tuning in. We just listened to some music from a compilation titled Canciones de Mujeres Argentinas. And that was released back in July of 2020.

The releases came out between 2016 and 2020. Just prior, we heard music from a musician, composer, sound engineer. Barno is her name. One Mercy Barno lives and works in Nairobi, Kenya. Or Kenya, sorry. I played a track titled Linear Drift. It's a single that she released back in July of this year on her Bandcamp page, Barno. And you can check that out for lots of interesting music from Barno. And then back to the top of the set. As I mentioned previously, I play music. We listened to an extended piece from The Nex from a double LP set titled Unfold, released by Ideologic Organ back in 2017. The Nex, improvising trio from Australia. The track Blue Mountain is what I played. And we're now listening to music from two folks who live and work in China. Li Daguo, piano, and play on this track, Wu Na, on Gukin, or Gukin. And this is taken from a brand new release titled Contemporary Duets for Gukin. And the track we're listening to, The Bottom of a Lake in the Middle of the Night. This was released by BA Records, a label based in Beijing, China, back about middle of the month of August. And that gets us up to date. I'll have more information about the Gukin. This is a stringed instrument, as you can hear, in Chinese classical music. Thank you for tuning in to KCSB.

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I'm Steve S., your host, Mondays, 6 to 8 p.m. Joyful Cosmos is the show. Thank you for tuning in. We're listening now to music from Frank Dajir and Sohel Paigambari. This is a performance by, they call themselves the Ika Jime Duo. It's an improvisation, extended improvisation work from back in 2018. His music recorded at Studio 107 for Radio France on the 13th of September 2018. Improvisation at Radio France. Frank Dajir is a French guitar player, improviser, musician, and composer. Sohel Paigambari is playing clarinet. He's a multi-instrumentalist and composer from Iran. And this was released by Frank Dajir on his Bandcamp page back in 2018. Frank Dajir and Sohel Paigambari. And as I mentioned, previous to this, we were listening to music from Li Daiguo. And she was playing piano, accompanied by Wu Na on Gukin. And the Gukin is a plucked seven-string Chinese musical instrument from Wikipedia here. Played since ancient times. Traditionally been favored by scholars and literati as an instrument of great subtlety and refinement. This particular set of pieces, contemporary Gukin pieces, collaborative work by Li Daiguo and Wu Na. Wu Na lent a Gukin to Li Daiguo when they were previously working together, and he did some composition on that, and then they got back together to create that set of music, of which I played a track titled "The Bottom of a Lake in the Middle of the Night." All right, that gets us up to date here on Joyful Cosmos. Continue on with this music from Frank Dajir and Sohel Paigambari. Improvisation at Radio France here on Joyful Cosmos. Thanks for tuning in to KCSB.

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Time is 7 minutes past 7 p.m. I'm Steve S., your host, Monday, 6 to 8 p.m. Joyful Cosmos is the show, your weekly ride on a road constructed of sound. Thank you for tuning in. We just listened to some music from Peruvian artist Haman. He goes by Herman Haman. And he is a musician and composer who lives and works in Peru. I played a track titled Sinfonico, recorded at Nave Nodriza studio in Lima, Peru, during 2017. And that track is taken from a compilation titled Nazca Uno, Interpretaciones Electronicas desde las Arenas del Tiempo 20 y 18. And that compilation was brought to us by the Lima, Peru-based label Caral Electronica. And 20 y 17 comenzamos el viaje y aún estamos en la autopista musical, they say. The compilation that I played Haman's track from is described as unpopular electronics from Peru, compiled from diverse underground artists of the bizarre city of Lima. It's based on the musicological studies of Americo Valencia and his findings about the let me make sure I get this correct. The pre-Incan Nazca culture, the scale in particular, scale that they used in their music. Música Nazca, Fundamentos, Permanencia y Cambio is the title of the book. It was published in 2015. Each artist on the compilation rendered their own interpretation from findings of this millennial 13 note per octave scale in their own unique way. So that was Haman Sinfonico from Nazca Uno, Interpretaciones Electronicas desde las Arenas del Tiempo 20 y 18. You can find Caral Electronica on Bandcamp. And we are now listening to music from a trio, call themselves Soft Generator. And this is a track titled A Further Point of View, taken from a 2023 CD release titled On a Map of Sound. We have here Eric Schuster, who, from the liner notes, spent his formative years honking a trombone and photocopying zines in the American Midwest, and then studied composition and harmony, and electroacoustic improvisation, and trombone as well in school. And says he currently writes free sound software by the Mississippi River. Another member of Sound Generator is Eric Schuster,
I'm sorry, Michael Mazza, who identifies as Nigentropic agent of sound, plays guitar through machines and plays machines through MIDI guitar, knitting it all together with faders and reconstructing abstract languages made of grains and debris from acoustic instruments, synths, voices, and field recordings. He sometimes records as Odnu and lives and works in the forest in upstate New York here in the United States, surrounded by nature, music, machines, and speakers. And the last of the trio, David Newman, the third of the trio, electronic music composer based in Sheffield in the UK. And his work incorporates a wide range of sources, including textural sound design, orchestration, space, and fragments of found sound or field recordings. So those three, Eric Schuster, Michael Mazza, David Newman, got together to create Sound Generator. And the CD was released by the Amsterdam, Netherlands label Slow Tone Collages back in 2023. On a Map of Sounds, compiled from two long form journeys that traverse a narrative across time and space, extending distance, gathering fragments of audio dust and polishing it. The result endures just as the pearl is the oyster's autobiography, they write. This is a further point of view from Soft Generator here on Joyful Cosmos. Thank you for tuning in to KCSO.

FM, Joyful Cosmos is the show. We've been listening to Extended Peace, deep listening work here from Soft Generator. It's track titled A Further Point of View from their 2023 CD release on A Map of Sound, brought to us by Slow Tone Collages, label based in Amsterdam in the Netherlands. David Newman, electronics, Found Sounds, Field Recordings, Michael Mazza, guitars, machines, synthesizers, and field recordings, both from the United States, and Eric Schuster. I'm sorry, David Newman is from the UK. Michael Mazza and Eric Schuster, synthesizers, programming, processing, and trombone here from the United States. On A Map of Sound, they write, is compiled from two long-form journeys that traverse a narrative across time and space. You can find Soft Generator on Bandcamp. That gets us up to date. Up next, we'll hear some music from Poria Hatami. He's a musician-composer from Sanadaj, in the Kurdistan province of northwestern Iran. And we hear his track, The Black Woodpecker. That's up next here on Joyful Cosmos. Thank you for tuning in to KUSC.

And you are in tune with KCSB FM, Santa Barbara. I'm Steve Esch, your host, Monday 6 to 8 p.m. Joyful Cosmos is the show. Thank you for tuning in. We're listening now to music from Poria Hatami. He is a musician, experimental sound artist based in Sanandaj in the Kurdistan province of northwestern Iran. His compositions explore the balance between electronics and environmental sounds, utilizing processed acoustic and electronic sources and field recordings. This release is titled The Black Woodpecker, and it was released by the Flaming Pines label, a label based in the UK, London, UK. They released this EP in 2012. It was the first in their Birds of a Feather series, a set of 12 compositions inspired by birds from around the world, composers and musicians in those places. This particular track, The Black Woodpecker, Poria Hatami writes, when I was asked to get involved in the project and pick a bird, the first thing that came to my mind was woodpecker. It's my favorite bird. Then later when I was asked to write about the reason I chose the woodpecker, I thought, well, I love the bird. And the woodpecking sound is one of the greatest sounds that can be heard in nature. I've always been fascinated by the sound of this amazing creature and its weird nature of finding and eating food. So it was a very easy pick. The black woodpecker is a large crow-sized woodpecker, all black with a red crown. And it lives primarily in forests, mountainous areas of all of Europe, except for a bit of southern Spain, and then forested mountains in central Asia, Kazakhstan, southern Russia, Mongolia, Japan, Korea, northern China, and then the Balkans, north of Turkey, and population in the north of Iran, mountains along the Caspian Sea. The Black Woodpecker from Poria Hatami. Processed acoustic and electronic sounds and field recordings. Here on Joyful Cosmos. Thank you for tuning in to KCSB.

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I'm Steve S., your host, Monday 6 to 8 p.m. We're listening now to music from Jessica Ackerley, and they will take us to the end of the show this week. This track is titled The Crevices Between My Heart, recorded by Jessica using field recordings, synthesizer, guitar, and some voice. It's recorded and mixed in Honolulu, Hawaii during spring of 2022. And one of their contributions to a set of recordings made by Jessica Ackerley and Patrick Shirioshi titled Across Water. It's four tracks on that release, alternating between one or the other. Released by the Chicago, Illinois, here in the United States-based label Fallen Moon Recordings, July 2022. Jessica Ackerley, guitarist, composer, musician, originally from Alberta, Canada, lived and worked for an extended period of time in New York City in the United States before moving to Honolulu in Hawaii. They write, as a guitarist and musician, I strive to achieve an auditory dialogue between the bounds of sound, quantifying music, and its navigation through an emotive landscape of one's personal experience. I pursue concepts of transcendence above convention, inward contemplation of outer experience, and the struggle of defining one's authentic self by disarming projected roles of patriarchal society. From their artist statement, Jessica Ackerley. And that's going to just about wrap things up for this week's episode of Joyful Cosmos. If you enjoyed the ride, I'll be back next Monday, 6 to 8 p.m. here on KCSB. Do stick around, more fine music at the top of the hour to take you on into your night. Here on KCSB, I'm Steve S., Joyful Cosmos, the show. And KCSB is your source for music and news and information that you probably won't find anywhere else in the south coast of Santa Barbara County, Central Coast, California. Have yourselves a wonderful night and a beautiful week.

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Hello, you're listening to KCSB FM in Santa Barbara. My name is DJ Radar, and this is my show, Fly on the Wall. Basically, I try to explore the intersections of anything acoustic, folky, singer-songwritery, and ambient, instrumental. And I'm just figuring out all the ways that those things work together. So today is another in kind of a series I've been doing where we do kind of a deep dive on a record label. And so today we're focusing on Thrill Jockey, which is an independent label based in Chicago. They started in 1992, and I think they're most known for putting out music that's in like the post-rock and electronica genres. But today we're going to focus on the artists who are a little bit more Americana with it and a little bit more acoustic, but still music that has all been released on the Thrill Jockey label. First up, we're listening to a track by Golden Retriever and Chuck Johnson. This is a collaboration between these two really cool musicians. Golden Retriever does like bass, clarinet, synth, and Chuck Johnson does guitar. I think I have featured him before as a pedal steel artist, using that as an ambient instrument, which is already kind of an interesting take on the instrument. But I think this is a really cool like meeting of the minds, super atmospheric ambient on this album called Rain Shadow that they put out together in 2020. We are going to listen to the rest of this track, and then up next we'll hear from Sally Ann Morgan. She is from Alexander, North Carolina, and this is kind of like Appalachian folk in a new experimental flavor. A little bit less acoustic than some of the other music we're going to be playing today, but still a really cool track off of a really cool album called Second Circle the Horizon from 2025. So I hope you enjoy the rest of this track. I don't know if I said the name yet. This is Creosote Ring by Golden Retriever and Chuck Johnson, and then we'll hear I Is the First by Sally Ann Morgan as the start to our Thrill Jockey Records set right here on 91.9 or KCSB.org. That's KCSB FM in Santa Barbara.

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My name is DJ Radar. This is my show Fly on the Wall. And at the top of our last little set, we heard The Tail End of Creosote Ring by Golden Retriever and Chuck Johnson. That was followed by Eyes the First by Sally Ann Morgan. The Day is Past and Gone, Variations by Sarah Louise. And I'm hopping in now during Blues for Percy Danforth by Jack Rose. Today we're listening to releases on Thrill Jockey, the independent record label from Chicago. And we're kind of honing in on some Americana and ambient music that they've put out over the years. They have some really cool artists like Tortoise, Trans Am, Oval, Mary Lattimore, and all of the people that I'm spinning today. So a lot of these songs are really making me think about like what Americana and folk music actually is in this age where recorded music has kind of made the oral tradition a little bit obsolete in some ways. Aside from like nursery rhymes and camp songs, which like as a side note, I think it's really cool that we still have those and they still exist. We have another DJ named Elle who kind of dives deeper into this on their show Folk Elle Point. So check out that show if you really want to get folky and understanding what folk music is. But I think a lot of popular music in the last 100 years has kind of started to make its way into the vocabulary of Americana and singer-songwriter and folk music. So like different styles of pop music within the past like 60, 70 years are kind of becoming the folk tradition, if that makes any sense. So like there are echoes of psychedelic rock and like the folk revivals of the 60s, but also you can hear vocal styles of pop music with people like Jeff Buckley, and even now like Adrian Linker and Big Thief kind of echoing each other. And you can see the influences really strongly being worn on people's sleeves, which I think it's kind of easy to write off like genuine traditional folk music as kind of a dead genre these days. But I think those vocal styles and pop traditions are kind of proof that this tradition of like borrowing and sharing melodies and music styles and making something unique as a person interpreting those things, that's something that's always going to be there in music as long as it's created by human beings. So this is kind of my way of like waxing philosophical and holding on to hope that we as artists are going to kind of ride out this wave of AI looking like it's going to take over. So if you're listening and you're a musician out there, stay strong, be creative. And I really want to hear what you're making from your own brain and your own experiences, no matter how weird it might sound. The next track we're going to hear after this Jack Rose song is going to be by a quartet called Town and Country, but this is a really cool solo guitar track from their 2006 album Up Above. The song is called Almost at White Glass and Sun, which we'll hear up next. And yeah, thank you so much for listening to this Thrill Jockey independent record label special on KCSB FM in Santa Barbara.

Hello and welcome back to Fly on the Wall on KCSB FM in Santa Barbara. My name is DJ Radar, and the songs we just heard in chronological order, starting at the furthest away from what we just listened to, was Almost at White Glass and Sun by Town and Country. That was followed by Waking by Marissa Anderson, June Too Soon, October All Over by Glenn Jones, and Dream Cascade by Plankton Watt. I'm hopping in now during Bel Air, two different words, by Peels. And yeah, we're going to switch back over to a little bit more acoustic and drone-y stuff for the end of our Thrill Jockey Records set today, focusing on this independent label from Chicago and all of the cool artists that have worked with them. So our next song up is going to be Magic Tuber String Band and their song The Death of Ellington off their 2026 album Heavy Water. And this is a little bit out of the ordinary, but I'm going to read an excerpt from the album's Bandcamp page where the fiddler and ecologist Courtney Werner says, "The town of Ellington, South Carolina, was the largest of the towns displaced in 1952 by the U.S. federal government to build the Savannah River plant, which produced radioactive materials for U.S. nuclear weapons during the Cold War. The former site of Ellington was dedicated to the extraction of heavy water, while other areas of the plant focused on manufacturing weapons-grade plutonium and tritium within nuclear reactors. Heavy water is chemically altered to be denser than normal water and is incredibly expensive and time-consuming to produce, requiring 52 gallons of river water for one fluid ounce. The process was fueled by a coal combustion powerhouse, and now the river floodplain adjacent to the remnants of Ellington is covered by a plume of toxic coal ash. Appalachia and the rural South are often caught up with a cliche, whimsical desire to return to better times, simpler, more wholesome, relaxing, quaint. We're interested in the degradation and exploitation that permeates these landscapes and is smoothed over or repackaged in a palatable way in the preservation of their folk traditions. We felt the loss of the people whose livelihoods had been connected to the land and who were forcibly removed. Now the land is contaminated to the extent that the possibility of a lasting, personal relationship with it through growing food, collecting clean water, or building a home is severed." So that was the ecologist Courtney Werner, who also happens to be the fiddler on the track we're going to hear up next. And I think grappling with folk music and tradition and how it kind of interacts with like modern human impacted environments is a really important theme that you actually do hear a lot in modern Southern experimental projects, especially those that are more associated with folk music, folk melodies, and the singer-songwriter tradition. And this is a theme that I really enjoy seeking out, so I hope you enjoy this as well. Again, we're going to finish up this track we're listening to right now, Bel Air by Peels, and then we'll hear Magic Tuber String Band with The Death of Ellington, first track on their 2026 album Heavy Water, up next on KCSB FM in Santa Barbara.

is DJ Radar with the show Fly on the Wall, closing out our hour for this evening here on KCSB. At the top of our last little set here, we heard The Death of Ellington by Magic Tuber String Band, which is an awesome band name. After that, we heard Hop Fields by More Ease and Claire Rousey. Those are two kind of poppier names on the Thrill Jockey label right now, but a really cool longer ambient track from them. And right now we're listening to final track of the night. This is Tilt by Mountains. And I want to thank you so much for listening tonight. Our theme was loosely just kind of music and musicians that have worked with Thrill Jockey, this independent label. But I had to get a little bit philosophical with it, with what I was sharing thoughts about regarding folk music and like modern ecology. So sorry if that got a little bit heavy in the middle of the show there. We heard from some favorite guitarists of mine today, but also some artists that are newer to me, so it was really fun to explore these new people and share them with y'all. And stay tuned to 91.9 FM for Over the Influence up next, and have a great rest of your night. 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

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You know, the American people are the richest people in the world. 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Utah Phillips. 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

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That's KCSB in Santa Barbara. The track you're listening to right now is The Program by FFS. Before that, you heard Creatures of Habit by D-Bridge. We've got some more great jungle drum and bass coming up for the rest of the show tonight. We got a little bit of footwork and juke in there as well. So yeah, just more great high BPM stuff, so stick with it.

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That's KCSB in Santa Barbara. For the track you're listening to right now, this is the DJB remix of Eternal by Dev Null. Before that, you heard Diffraction Pattern by Urban Tribe. For that one, you had Global Access by Boom R10. Before that one, we had Play It For Me by DJ Die. A lot of really great tracks and more great stuff coming.

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That's KCSB in Santa Barbara. You listen to Bumps and Breaks with me, your host DJ Mouse. I hope you enjoyed the last hour of some great jungle and drum and bass. The track you're listening to right now is Up All Night by John B. And before that, we had Dreamin' by Double O. Before that one, we had It's Jazzy by Ronnie Size. And then again, before that, we had Can You Feel It by DJ Phil and DJ Rashad. And then before that one, we had Avalon Nights by Nectax. And before that, that was the last track of the last break I had. But yeah, hope you enjoyed it. Some really great music. And we've got more great music coming up on KCSB, because there's always good music on KCSB. So stay locked in for the good stuff coming up.

The Santa Barbara Zoo is a nonprofit organization dedicated to the preservation, conservation, and enhancement of the natural world and its living treasures through education, research, and recreation. In addition to the exhibits of exotic animals on display, the Santa Barbara Zoo does significant work in the wild. As a partner in the effort to save California condors in the wild, the Santa Barbara Zoo is helping to bring the condor back from the brink of extinction. For more information about the zoo and their conservation efforts, visit SBZ.

0: Carbon monoxide is a colorless, odorless, tasteless gas known as the silent killer because many people do not realize they're being poisoned until it's too late. Initial symptoms of CO poisoning often mimic the flu, including headaches, dizziness, and nausea, and are often misdiagnosed. You can't see or smell carbon monoxide, but at high levels it can kill a person in just minutes. Carbon monoxide is produced whenever any fuel, such as gas, oil, kerosene, wood, or charcoal, is burned. If appliances that burn fuel are maintained and used properly, the amount of CO produced is usually not hazardous. However, if appliances are not working properly or are used incorrectly, dangerous levels of CO can result. Hundreds of people die accidentally every year from CO poisoning caused by malfunctioning or improperly used fuel-burning appliances. Even more die from CO produced by idling cars. Fetuses, infants, elderly people, and people with anemia or with a history of heart or respiratory diseases can be particularly susceptible. The Santa Barbara Fire Department reminds people that CO poisoning is easily preventable with a working carbon monoxide alarm. This has been a public service announcement from the Santa Barbara County Fire Department and KCSB-FM in Santa Barbara.
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This is Quantum Beat with me, DJ Lily O'Lily, where time travel and teleportation are possible through the power of music. Tonight's show, I'm calling Women of the West, and it is going to be a playlist inspired by the life of the ineffable and ever impactful Dolly Parton. So it's going to be a show highlighting women of country, western, blues, Americana, all that jazz. And yeah, I'm going to be happy to spend the next hour with you all. And we got some great ones coming up here on Quantum Beat. Up first, we're going to hear a song that was written originally by Dolly and her uncle in 1967, recorded first by another really awesome women country musician, Skeeter Davis, and then Dolly released her own version shortly after on her debut album, Hello, I'm Dolly, from 1967, and that song is Fuel to the Flame, up here first on Quantum Beat on KCSB.

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I am your host, DJ Lily O'Lily, and tonight on Quantum Beat we are doing Women of the West, so we are highlighting women of country, western, Americana, blues, and related genres in honor of the wonderful, incredible Dolly Parton. And right behind me, that was No Time for Sorrows by Fabienne Del Sol. She is a moderately modern French musician who started her work in the early 2000s and is very heavily inspired by the 1960s sort of twangy kind of girly pop type music. Before that we heard Black Knight by Cheryl Thompson. That was from her sort of double EP, her single double. So she released two songs in 1964, and that was Black Knight. Before that we heard I'm Coolin' No Foolin' by Leslie Gore, sort of one of another very influential singer in the 60s, girl group sort of singer songwriter scene. Before that, Strange Young Girls by the Mamas and the Papas. That was off their eponymous album, The Mamas and the Papas, from 1966. I like that song a lot. It's sort of eerie in a good way, I think. And then starting us off tonight, we heard Fuel to the Flame by Dolly Parton off her debut album, Hello, I'm Dolly, all the way back from 1967. That was a song that she wrote for, initially recorded by Skeeter Davis, who was another country musician at the time. And then Dolly released a version of her singing it as well on her first album. And yeah, I think it's a very sweet song, and I think it showcases Dolly's vocals very well. We are going to continue this theme up next. We're going to quantum leap a little bit further in time to another sort of more recent musician. Although I guess a lot of these artists, or maybe not a lot, I mean, definitely Dolly, sort of, there were, discography definitely spanned many decades. Some of these artists were more prominent in the 60s and then didn't really release much stuff after that. But this artist up next, Lucinda Williams, this is from 1980 off her album Happy Woman Blues. And this is King of Hearts here on Quantum Beat. Once again, thanks for listening, and I hope you enjoy what I've got planned for you next.

Hello, hello, you're listening to Quantum Beat here on KCSB FM in Santa Barbara, 91.9 FM, broadcasting from underneath Stork Tower on the UCSB campus, non-commercial independent radio, straight to you. I'm DJ Lily O'Lily, and this is Quantum Beat. Tonight we're doing Women of the West, highlighting women of country and Western music, and also some Americana and crossover with some pop stuff as well. But we are doing this in honor of the lovely Dolly Parton. Right behind me was He Doesn't Love Me Anymore by Skeeter Davis. She was another pioneering American country music singer-songwriter who did a lot of sort of crossovers into sort of classic pop type stuff. Before that, we heard Right or Wrong by Kitty Wells, a very amazing country music singer who has been doing it since the 50s. And yeah, love Kitty Wells. Before that, I'm on the Mountain by Cheryl Thompson. And then we heard

Before that, Milk and Honey, covered by Bonnie Dobson. Initially, I believe, Milk and Honey, this song has been covered by many, many artists, and I find new covers of it all the time that I enjoy very much. I believe initially it was Jackson C. Frank who did the original song, sort of a classic sort of acoustic folk song, 1965. This cover is Bonnie Dobson from 1970 off her album Good Morning Rain. Nick Drake does a really beautiful cover of Milk and Honey as well that I also enjoy very much. But yeah, it's a beautiful song. I love pretty much every version of it that I hear. Before that, we heard King of Hearts by Lucinda Williams, super classic sort of country Americana singer. First two albums came out in 1979 and 1980, so sort of later start for her. This was off her album from 1980, Happy Woman Blues, but she definitely got a lot more famous in like the late 80s to 90s and became quite a classic. But yeah, that's Lucinda Williams. Love her a lot as well. We are going to continue this theme up next with another from Dolly. This is off her album As Long As I Love from 1970, and that is I Don't Want You Around Me Anymore. Thanks for listening here on Quantum Beat, and stick around.

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I'm DJ Lily O'Lily, and tonight we're doing Women of the West, Women of Country and Western Music, and Americana and Blues and all that stuff in honor of the wonderful and extremely talented and impactful Dolly Parton. Right behind me was Just Another Lie by Brenda Lee. She was a very versatile American singer who recorded songs in many different genres, including country and sort of pop type stuff. Before that was My Baby Left Me by Wanda Jackson. That was off her album Right or Wrong from 1961. Wanda Jackson, another incredible American singer, songwriter, super influential to rockabilly, rock and roll, and also country music. Especially in rockabilly, the Cramps do a sort of collab with Wanda Jackson on Funnel of Love, and I've definitely played that on here before. It's a fun one for sure. Before that, we heard When There's a Fire in Your Heart by Tammy Wynette, a super influential singer, songwriter, country musician, very helped pave the way for women country musicians, alongside many others. And then before that, we heard Sorry About That by Nancy Sinatra. That was off How Does That Grab You from 1966. Nancy Sinatra, of course, super talented American singer, daughter of Frank Sinatra, as you might have guessed. And then before that, we heard, of course, from Dolly off her 1970 album, As Long As I Love. We heard I Don't Want You Around Me Anymore. And yeah, I like that one a lot. Super kind of upbeat and catchy and stuff. But as we have reached the end of the hour here on Quantum Beat, as is tradition, I will quantum leap you back into the present, into the modern day, and send you off into your night with some more modern songs and new releases, or more recent releases at least, with a similar sort of sound and in a similar vein. The one I have for you tonight is from a band called Emily Rose and the Rounders, formed in 2017. They're an LA-based band. I actually saw them open for Dinosaur Jr. a few years back, which was unexpected but really awesome. Considering I was doing more research after it, and I think Jay Maskus of Dinosaur Jr. describes them as, quote, ear bleeding country, and so it's made sense, I guess, for them to have a country opener. But I was definitely surprised to show up to the Dinosaur Jr. concert and there was a steel guitar, but I was pleasantly surprised for sure. But yeah, Emily Rose and the Rounders, they're pretty cool. This is not super recent, but definitely more recent than some of the other stuff we've heard tonight. This is from 2023. The track we're going to hear is called The Drifter. Once again, thank you so much for listening to Quantum Beat tonight and hanging out with me and listening to some tunes. Make sure you stick around for the show on after me. We've got a lot of wonderful programs here on KCSB 91.9. A lot of great stuff. Thanks for listening, and I hope you have a great rest of your night.

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Hello, you're listening to KCSB FM in Santa Barbara. My name is DJ Radar, and this is my show, Fly on the Wall. Basically, I try to explore the intersections of anything acoustic, folky, singer-songwritery, and ambient, instrumental. And I'm just figuring out all the ways that those things work together. So today is another in kind of a series I've been doing where we do kind of a deep dive on a record label. And so today we're focusing on Thrill Jockey, which is an independent label based in Chicago. They started in 1992, and I think they're most known for putting out music that's in like the post-rock and electronica genres. But today we're going to focus on the artists who are a little bit more Americana with it and a little bit more acoustic, but still music that has all been released on the Thrill Jockey label. First up, we're listening to a track by Golden Retriever and Chuck Johnson. This is a collaboration between these two really cool musicians. Golden Retriever does like bass, clarinet, synth, and Chuck Johnson does guitar. I think I have featured him before as a pedal steel artist, using that as an ambient instrument, which is already kind of an interesting take on the instrument. But I think this is a really cool like meeting of the minds, super atmospheric ambient on this album called Rain Shadow that they put out together in 2020. We are going to listen to the rest of this track, and then up next we'll hear from Sally Ann Morgan. She is from Alexander, North Carolina, and this is kind of like Appalachian folk in a new experimental flavor. A little bit less acoustic than some of the other music we're going to be playing today, but still a really cool track off of a really cool album called Second Circle the Horizon from 2025. So I hope you enjoy the rest of this track. I don't know if I said the name yet. This is Creosote Ring by Golden Retriever and Chuck Johnson, and then we'll hear I Is the First by Sally Ann Morgan as the start to our Thrill Jockey Records set right here on 91.9 or kcsb.org. That's KCSB FM in Santa Barbara.

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My name is DJ Radar. This is my show Fly on the Wall. And at the top of our last little set, we heard The Tail End of Creosote Ring by Golden Retriever and Chuck Johnson. That was followed by Eyes the First by Sally Ann Morgan. The Day is Past and Gone, Variations by Sarah Louise, and I'm hopping in now during Blues for Percy Danforth by Jack Rose. Today we're listening to releases on Thrill Jockey, the independent record label from Chicago, and we're kind of honing in on some Americana and ambient music that they've put out over the years. They have some really cool artists like Tortoise, Trans Am, Oval, Mary Lattimore, and all of the people that I'm spinning today. So a lot of these songs are really making me think about like what Americana and folk music actually is in this age where recorded music has kind of made the oral tradition a little bit obsolete in some ways. Aside from like nursery rhymes and camp songs, which like as a side note, I think it's really cool that we still have those and they still exist. We have another DJ named Elle who kind of dives deeper into this on their show Folk Elle Point. So check out that show if you really want to get folky and understanding what folk music is. But I think a lot of popular music in the last 100 years has kind of started to make its way into the vocabulary of Americana and singer-songwriter and folk music. So like different styles of pop music within the past like 60, 70 years are kind of becoming the folk tradition, if that makes any sense. So like there are echoes of psychedelic rock and like the folk revivals of the 60s, but also you can hear vocal styles of pop music with people like Jeff Buckley, and even now like Adrian Linker and Big Thief kind of echoing each other. And you can see the influences really strongly being worn on people's sleeves, which I think it's kind of easy to write off like genuine traditional folk music as kind of a dead genre these days. But I think those vocal styles and pop traditions are kind of proof that this tradition of like borrowing and sharing melodies and music styles and making something unique as a person interpreting those things, that's something that's always going to be there in music as long as it's created by human beings. So this is kind of my way of like waxing philosophical and holding on to hope that we as artists are going to kind of ride out this wave of AI looking like it's going to take over. So if you're listening and you're a musician out there, stay strong, be creative. And I really want to hear what you're making from your own brain and your own experiences, no matter how weird it might sound. The next track we're going to hear after this Jack Rose song is going to be by a quartet called Town and Country, but this is a really cool solo guitar track from their 2006 album Up Above. The song is called Almost at White Glass and Sun, which we'll hear up next. And yeah, thank you so much for listening to this Thrill Jockey independent record label special on KCSB FM in Santa Barbara.

Hello and welcome back to Fly on the Wall on KCSB FM in Santa Barbara. My name is DJ Radar, and the songs we just heard in chronological order, starting at the furthest away from what we just listened to, was Almost at White Glass and Sun by Town and Country. That was followed by Waking by Marissa Anderson, June Too Soon, October All Over by Glenn Jones, and Dream Cascade by Plankton Watt. I'm hopping in now during Bel Air, two different words, by Peels. And yeah, we're going to switch back over to a little bit more acoustic and drone-y stuff for the end of our Thrill Jockey Records set today, focusing on this independent label from Chicago and all of the cool artists that have worked with them. So our next song up is going to be Magic Tuber String Band and their song The Death of Ellington off their 2026 album Heavy Water. And this is a little bit out of the ordinary, but I'm going to read an excerpt from the album's Bandcamp page where the fiddler and ecologist Courtney Werner says, "The town of Ellington, South Carolina, was the largest of the towns displaced in 1952 by the U.S. federal government to build the Savannah River plant, which produced radioactive materials for U.S. nuclear weapons during the Cold War. The former site of Ellington was dedicated to the extraction of heavy water, while other areas of the plant focused on manufacturing weapons-grade plutonium and tritium within nuclear reactors. Heavy water is chemically altered to be denser than normal water and is incredibly expensive and time-consuming to produce, requiring 52 gallons of river water for one fluid ounce. The process was fueled by a coal combustion powerhouse, and now the river floodplain adjacent to the remnants of Ellington is covered by a plume of toxic coal ash. Appalachia and the rural South are often caught up with a cliche, whimsical desire to return to better times, simpler, more wholesome, relaxing, quaint. We're interested in the degradation and exploitation that permeates these landscapes and is smoothed over or repackaged in a palatable way, and the preservation of their folk traditions. We felt the loss of the people whose livelihoods had been connected to the land and who were forcibly removed. Now the land is contaminated to the extent that the possibility of a lasting, personal relationship with it, through growing food, collecting clean water, or building a home, is severed." So that was the ecologist Courtney Werner, who also happens to be the fiddler on the track we're going to hear up next. And I think grappling with folk music and tradition and how it kind of interacts with like modern human impacted environments is a really important theme that you actually do hear a lot in modern Southern experimental projects, especially those that are more associated with folk music, folk melodies, and the singer-songwriter tradition. And this is a theme that I really enjoy seeking out, so I hope you enjoy this as well. Again, we're going to finish up this track we're listening to right now, Bel Air by Peels, and then we'll hear Magic Tuber String Band with The Death of Ellington, first track on their 2026 album Heavy Water, up next on KCSB FM in Santa Barbara.

DJ Radar with the show Fly on the Wall, closing out our hour for this evening here on KCSB. At the top of our last little set here, we heard The Death of Ellington by Magic Tuber String Band, which is an awesome band name. After that, we heard Hop Fields by More Ease and Claire Rousey. Those are two kind of poppier names on the Thrill Jockey label right now, but a really cool longer ambient track from them. And right now we're listening to final track of the night. This is Tilt by Mountains. And I want to thank you so much for listening tonight. Our theme was loosely just kind of music and musicians that have worked with Thrill Jockey, this independent label. But I had to get a little bit philosophical with it, with what I was sharing thoughts about regarding folk music and like modern ecology. So sorry if that got a little bit heavy in the middle of the show there. We heard from some favorite guitarists of mine today, but also some artists that are newer to me, so it was really fun to explore these new people and share them with y'all. And stay tuned to 91.9 FM for Over the Influence up next, and have a great rest of your night. 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

summer season, when soft was the sun, he showed me intruders as he a shape were, in habit as an hermit, unholy of workers, went weed in this world, wondrous to hear. Ac on a Mai morning, on Malvern Hullers, me befell a fairly, of fairy me thuchta. He was weary for wandered, and went me to rest under a broad bank, be a borne seed. And as he lay and leaned, and lowered in the waters, he slumbered in a sleeping. It swavered so merry. Then gan he to meeten a mervailous swaven, that he was in a wilderness, wist he never where.

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4: 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I'm your host, DJ Rana McHugh, and you're listening to All in Good Funk, where I typically go over funk and history of it and such and such. But recently, I really haven't been. I've been doing a bunch of local sets from a bunch of the great, like local DIY bands from kind of the coast and also from Ireland as of last episode. But today, we have Zephyr Pilots, who are a more local one from the Camarillo area. And, you know, I'm just going to get their set started right now. They were great.
5: Woo! We're live. KCSB, hello. We love you. We hope you love us. All right. We're Zephyr Pilots. And, you know, we have fun.
6: I'm piloting.
7: We're an 805 band.
5: Yeah, we're local.
7: Just so you know, we're Lokes.
5: So follow us, listen to us, remember the name. You might hear it again.
8: Zephyr Pilots! Oh my gosh! I love you. I hear all your songs. I want to listen and sing along right now. Okay.
5: Starting with this one. All right, this first song is called Separate.

0: All right. Not too bad, yeah. I guess we're missing a cymbal stand, but hey, you didn't know. We didn't even know. That's the crazy part. But yeah, first song, Jitters. I'd say they're out. We thank KCSB for letting us on and doing this little thing. This is awesome.
1: Dude, I got KCSB.
0: We love
1: you. I'm not a young chicken. I grew up with KCSB. Sunday nights.
0: Ooh, Sunday nights.
1: 30 years of KCSB in my brain.
0: That.
1: Maybe more. It's closer to 50 now, I guess. Jeez.
0: Sheesh. Even better.
1: You good?
2: I'm good now.
0: We are so good. I mean, not us. I mean, we are.
2: Yeah.
0: I mean, we're good.
2: I think.
0: Maybe. I don't know. You decide. All right. This next song is called Chronicle.

0: Oh, yeah, that was froth.
1: I'm frothing. I'm frothing with sweat now.
0: Froth at the mouth like I just got bit with something with rabies. Speaking of being bit by someone with rabies, this next song is called Rat Race.
1: Yeah, don't get bit by rats.
0: Don't get bit by rats. You'll get rabies.
1: And rat scabies.
0: And you'll be scared of water.

you like eating, this song's called Nosh.

0: Yeah. All right, the last song was Nosh. This next song, it's called New Day. Right. Yeah.
1: with an ooh, like an umlaut.
0: New Day. All right.

0: Yeah.
1: Thank you for the wind up on that. The wind out. That was beautiful.
2: Covered my mistake. That's good.
1: That was electric dynamite.
3: All right.
0: We got one more song. This is called Wingman. I hope you're ready. We're not. It's smooth jazz.

0: Warts and all.
1: Worcestershire sauce. We're Zephyr Pilots. You can follow us on Instagram, Zephyr Pilots, Spotify, and Amazon Music, iTunes, Apple Music, all that.
0: And fake books even, too.
1: We got stuff. Thank you, KCSP, for having us. This was awesome. We hope you enjoyed it.
2: We love you, KCSP.
1: We love you, KCSP, and everyone out there listening.
3: All right. Cool. Welcome in, listeners, from that last amazing set by the Zephyr Pilots, who I now have here. They are live on KCSB FM in Santa Barbara, 91.9 on your radio, or KCSB.org if you're listening on the internets. It's nice having you guys here. How do you feel?
1: Hey, sweaty. Yeah, pretty warm.
4: Amazing.
1: But
4: it's moist in here, but it's good.
3: It is.
1: It's like sweat of triumph and
4: yes,
1: good feelings.
4: Sweat of dignity.
1: And sweat rock, of dignity. Yes.
4: Yeah, and rock.
3: It's the blood, sweat, and tears, yeah, right? But mostly
1: exactly.
3: Sweat.
1: Mostly yeah. Sweat.
4: The sweat has to be earned, though. It's good.
3: Yeah. Well, thank you for coming by. It does get hot in here. You know what I said, it's humidity, not the heat.
4: Yes. Straight humidity.
0: This ain't no dry heat. This is wet heat. As Dill would say, moist heat.
1: You can tell there's glistening.
4: It's a little... Yeah, yeah, he's like,
0: yeah, listen to me.
4: It's Twilight. Glisten from Twilight, dude.
3: All right.
1: And with that.
3: Let's get all three of you introduced to our listeners. Let's go one by one. What's your name? What do you play? And what do you think, what's your role, like, dynamic in the group?
1: My name's Chris. I play guitar and sing, and I kind of doodle on the guitar a little bit. Mm-hmm. And, yeah, that's pretty much it, I guess.
4: Yeah, well.
1: There's a lot that we all do, so I'll take it to
4: yeah,
1: you.
4: Yeah, we carry multiple hats.
1: Yes.
4: But that's okay, because, you know, sometimes marketing and media needs to be done, and sometimes recording needs to be done, but we're pretty self-encapsulated, and my name's Chris,
3: hey, Chris,
4: also, and I play bass.
3: Two Chris's. The entire recording session I've been going, bass Chris and guitar Chris.
4: You wouldn't believe it, we have a keyboard player named Chris, too.
3: No.
4: It's
1: actually
4: ridiculous.
3: And you're telling me you didn't make the band name, like, three
4: Chris.
3: Chris's?
4: Just Chris.
3: Chris.
1: Pilots, Chris squared.
4: Christopher Pilots.
3: Chris cubed.
1: Chris cubed, yeah, exactly.
4: I like Christopher Pilots.
5: Oh, that's awesome.
3: And not Chris?
5: My name is, I'm Gregory Dylan Curry, because I go by both of my names. It's awesome. I play the drums, and I sometimes help write songs. I kind of just hit the drums until he starts playing to me, so.
3: Mm-hmm.
5: Yeah.
4: Motivation.
3: I like to think that you're the only one. You have two names, and these two share a name.
5: Exactly,
3: I feel
5: right?
3: Like
4: imagine. It's like we're just half-assed. We're just lazy.
5: Hey, anyone, you guys want to borrow one of
3: yeah.
5: my names?
4: Maybe, is your name Clint? I'll be Clint.
5: You'll be Clint.
3: I feel like there was like this proverbial like hat, like you had to pick a set of names from, and both of you chose to split one and leave the other
1: yeah.
3: two to Greg for some reason.
5: You put your hand in at the same time and pulled the same card.
1: Just figured it out at that point.
4: It's all right, we're all winning either way.
3: Yeah,
4: we're winning
3: both,
4: the game.
3: Both awesome. Of you like holding onto the card being like, no, I want to be Chris. No, I want to be Chris.
5: It. It's like, all right,
3: yeah.
1: I'm Kurt. He's Is.
5: Yes, yes.
3: Chris. All right, enough of the name games. Let's talk about the music. I love that set. Tell me a little bit more about your sound. What genres, artists inspired you?
1: Well, I would say I grew up in a very punk rock centered kind of atmosphere, and you know that's where a lot of the energy comes from, a lot of the kind of the riff writing and the way that the song goes about, and you know, a big classic rock fan as well, you know. You got all the big names, but I mean pretty much those two is kind of what drives the sound of what we do, I would say. And then, it turns into this whole other thing when we start playing together. And then I had my influence, he had his influence, and then his influence, and then it all really just kind of becomes Zephyr Pilots.
3: That's lovely. Oh, speaking of Zephyr Pilots, actually, no, let's go on with the other two, Bass Chris and Greg.
4: Chris, I'm going to call myself CM1.
1: Yes, it's appropriate.
4: I'm the senior citizen here.
1: He's my dad.
4: I'm actually his dad.
3: Really?
4: He needed a bass player. You know, bass players always get a job, so they'll always
3: drummers.
4: Will have a job.
3: Weirdly enough, guitarists never.
4: Oh, no, we all play drums. We all are
1: all
4: three are drummers.
1: We're all,
4: well.
1: Yeah, we can all play drums.
3: It's funny.
4: And originally, I speaking of the punk rock stuff that I was listening to at KCSB on the Sundays back in the day,
3: yeah.
4: I ended up joining one of those amazing punk rock bands from Oxnard called Ill Repute. Mm. So I was the second bass player ever, only to be replaced by the original bass player. So it was appropriate.
3: Oh, so it was back and forth.
4: Yeah, and then everything else. I was in the 90s version of the melodicore stuff. So I feel a lot of the SoCal music up and down, all the California from Goodridge and Santa Cruz all the way down to San Diego. That's my love. My feel is SoCal.
3: So when it comes to the songwriting, do you like take a step back from it? You let Chris do most of the writing? Or?
4: I want to see what Chris comes up with first, but then we'll spice it up.
3: Yeah, of course.
4: This is originally his project, so you know it is what it is, and we're just helping move it along, and we'll put spice in there. And he approves of my spice, so I like it.
1: He has good spice.
3: You said that almost.
4: Yeah,
3: every time.
4: He didn't say Old Spice.
3: Whoa, we're not sponsored.
4: No.
1: Cut that.
3: Greg Dylan Greg.
5: Yes.
3: What are your influences from? What do you want to bring to the sound, to the Zephyr Pilots?
5: I grew up, like, my mom listened to, like, old punk rock, like, from the 80s and 90s, stuff like the Vandals, Social Distortion, stuff like that. I'm in love with just punk rock in general. My dad loved, like, 80s metal, stuff like that. So all that combined, I love MCR, so that goes into a lot of my drumming. And, like, when I first heard Zephyr Pilots, they were on a set with one of my other bands, and I was like, you know what, these guys are really cool. I'm gonna see where they go. And then we ended up in another set, and then eventually it was just like, oh, we need a drummer. So I joined.
4: Yeah, we needed a drummer. Our drummer took a hiatus to visit, stay with Grandpa, and, you know, things happen in life, but we love Gregory Dylan Sweaty Curry.
5: But then I joined it. I was like, sick, dude, because I already loved the songs. And so I kind of knew him. Then I kind of got my feel, and I was able to put my spin on it. And, yeah, it's great. Like, whenever Chris has an idea, we'll, like, bounce it back and forth or something, and I'll be like, wait, what if I try this? Or whenever it just comes to writing
4: a song.
5: Bill's
4: the groove master.
1: It always clicks really nicely.
5: Yeah.
1: And, you know, we work together really well, and everything that we kind of do, it's just...
4: Plus, he's got 49% of my DNA, so, you know.
1: Yeah.
4: I can almost think.
1: That also helps.
5: Pretty great.
4: Well, we're connected.
5: Yeah. So when it comes to songwriting, it's like we all play each instrument, so we know like how to think. It's pretty great.
3: Yeah. All right. So Chris, original founder of Zephyr Pilots, tell me about this project. How did it begin, and where does the name come from?
1: Well, started off. Me and this guy here. We built a little studio in our garage, and started really getting into recording my own songs and really recording.
4: And they turned out really good.
3: Yeah.
1: And, well, you know, I guess so. But
5: they did.
1: You know, I was a drummer first. You know, I started drumming at 8, guitar at 16 or so, and then bass followed quite shortly after that. And then
3: that's exactly my path.
1: it's a great one.
3: It is.
1: I mean, you got to start getting the rhythm, and then everything else kind of follows that. Yeah. So, I mean, I'm really appreciative and really thankful and grateful that I have, you know, the ability to kind of follow this. And so started recording the songs, and then found out of the many songs that I recorded, I had a good group of them that I was like, hey, these are pretty good. You know, like these are, I could do something with them. And then really just kind of mixed them and mastered them and really kind of honed it in. And he helped throughout the entire process, you know, and together we really kind of made it have a sound and everything, and so we had all these songs, and then we're like, well, what do we name it, you know, like what do we do with it, you know, like I want to start a band, like, I want to start playing these songs, because that's been my dream since I was a little child. So we were kind of bouncing some names around, and I really liked the name Zephyr, like that. I thought that was pretty cool,
4: kind of used in other locations, but still proper.
1: But I was like, I like it. Like, it's a cool way of spelling it. It's just like, it's very sweet. And like, but then we found out that it was the name of another band.
4: And it also has a meaning of the West Wind.
1: Well, I'll get to that.
4: My bad.
1: But yeah, so it was the name of another band. So like, oh, I can't do that. But then we looked up the meaning of it, and it's like, you know, like a West Wind.
3: Yeah.
1: And so we're like, oh, well, hold on. And he came up with, you know, why don't we name it Zephyr Pilots? Because you're riding a west wind and all that. And so I thought that was really clever and really, really cool. And it fits.
4: And it's props to the other Zephyrs out there. Dogtown and Z-Boys, all that. All that stuff that's old school.
1: Right. And, you know, we grew up with all that kind of stuff and following and the lore. And kind of idolizing all of that. So I think it was pretty cool.
0: And we're also about as far west as you can go. So anywhere we go from here, we're blowing out from the west.
1: Yeah, exactly. Yeah.
0: So it makes sense to my brain.
1: But the logo of it actually is a really funny story. It came from our side yard fence, actually. It's the way that a fence is kind of like, what's the way to say it? Built? Like how it's
5: the
1: support.
5: The actual structure of the gate.
3: Yeah. Yeah.
1: The support of it.
4: Like the actual Z background.
1: Ah. And it was on the same day that we actually came up with the Zephyr pilot, so we're like, hang on, that has a Z and a P if you make it work. And then we just like, that's it. Like, we have to keep it that. You know, it was too perfect. So,
0: I remember we showed this guy, he's like...
5: Yeah, it was hilarious. What? They brought me out to the fence in the backyard like, oh, hey, look at this. And I look at the fence and I'm like, what am I looking at? Like, it's the logo. And I was like, huh? And I was like, oh, it's the logo. That's crazy.
1: And that's where it came from. I mean, it was so simple and very organic.
0: And I'm the designer. Sense. I'm a graphic designer and web designer. And yeah, looks great, you know what? This is it. So
1: yeah, it was too perfect.
3: Right? That's amazing. That's probably the longest story I've ever had someone talk about.
1: Sorry.
3: No, that's amazing. Well, one, it makes my job easier. And two, I think it's lovely when someone has like a long story for how their like band name was made and stuff, and especially the design.
5: Because a lot of times it's just like, it was cool.
3: Yeah, we just thought of it.
5: So everybody agreed, so we went with
0: it. We like to keep things very simple.
3: Yeah.
0: What we see, what we do.
3: We had talked earlier about like artists that inspired you. I find that a lot of bands don't like to kind of constrain themselves under a genre. If you could tell me what genres inspired you, and then at the end say, what would you name this genre if you thought it's different enough? What would you like? Could you give it a name?
5: Speed metal. No, I'm kidding.
1: Black. Basically, I grew up with like the 90s era melodic core punk rock. So I mean, bands like Lagwagon, Strung Out, Pulley. NoFX.
0: And those are guys I run on the road with sometimes.
1: Yeah, and so he's got some experience. So he showed me, and then I really loved it, like Bad Religion, and kind of those guys were what I really grew up with. And that's kind of my core, I would say, of who I am and where my kind of influence comes from.
3: Nice.
1: So, yeah.
3: All right. Tell us about what recent like gigs have you played? How long have you been playing? I feel like we talked about sort of the origins and the beginnings, but we didn't get a sense for the timeline on that. When did you start? When did Greg join? You know, give me a bit of a timeline.
1: Sure. So we started, the first show we did was September 2nd, 2023, actually.
3: Wow.
1: In our other friend, Chris. Mm-hmm. Not this guy. Another Chris.
4: Keyboard player.
1: We played at his house in a backyard party, and it was with the best first show that anyone could ask for.
4: 200 people there. There was drones and
3: that's
4: light
3: amazing.
4: Shows and fog.
1: Yeah, it was really cool.
4: It was a great way to launch. I mean, with very little, just all do-it-yourself stuff.
3: Yeah. Mm-hmm.
4: Small things, lighting, fog, friends.
1: Thank you to Chris for putting that on. That was
0: thanks,
1: the best way to kind of open up our music and the way to do it. And, you know, since then we kind of started linking up with some other bands. And, I mean, a band called Strange Case saw us at that show and then decided to bring us on to one of their shows over at Tarantula Hill as our second show. And then it just kind of started moving. And then we played at Bombay.
0: Kind of hitting brewery circuits a lot right now.
1: Yeah, so it's kind of the brewery bar thing going on. And
0: but we just did a three-hour set.
5: That was awesome.
0: In Camarillo. At
3: really?
1: At Institution.
0: We were the entertainment for 3 hours.
3: Yeah.
5: It was
3: where at?
0: Institution Ale.
5: Institution Ale. It's like right off the freeway towards the end of Cam.
0: Sure, and we wore t-shirts. Custom.
5: It was
0: awesome. Zephyr Pilots
3: tiki
0: shirts.
5: Yeah.
1: It was a tiki
3: you're a
1: show.
3: Designer.
5: It was like a festival that they were having.
0: Because you know one.
3: Mm-hmm.
1: Yeah.
5: Great. They were having like a tiki festival themed.
3: Yeah.
5: Thing.
0: Yeah.
5: It was
0: a good event. It was a good event.
5: It was such a blast. But 3 hours sitting on a circle was awful. I literally couldn't stand for like a few seconds. I was like, next day, after that, I was like, I'm getting a new seat.
1: Yeah.
5: Like, I'm never sitting on that again.
1: This is the bad seat. Yeah.
0: No
1: Don't
0: buckets.
1: Ever use this again.
0: No bucket.
1: It takes the 3 hour set to learn.
3: Right.
5: Yes.
1: So, you know?
5: Yes, it does. It does.
3: You really feel the 3 hours there.
5: Yeah, because when you're playing for like 30 minutes, you're like, oh, I could get by with a $90 seat. But then that happens and you're like, Never again.
3: You're always looking at like the thrones. You're like trying to buy one. You're like $400. I don't know.
5: And then you get
0: it. What you pay?
5: Yeah. Then you get it.
3: Like, yeah. Oh, then no. You get serious. You start playing long games.
5: Yeah.
3: Have you ever been to Validation Ale down here in Santa Barbara?
5: I haven't.
1: No, have not.
3: I'm starting to plan some things out in like January, February. They might have open slots. I'd love to have you guys over.
0: Cool. We'd love to play it.
5: You got our number. Yeah.
3: Well, I'll ask them. I don't know yet.
0: That's all right. Ask them.
3: Yeah, cool.
5: Just say any band.
0: We're ready to go.
5: Say any band under the sun that they'll take and then just have us walk in.
3: Awesome.
0: We'll do it.
5: Is that illegal? I don't know. Probably not.
3: Well.
1: Probably not.
5: Probably not.
3: Where are you guys centered? Is it like Camarillo, Ventura, Santa Barbara? You made your way here. Where do you all come from?
1: Coming from Camarillo, that's kind of where we're based. I know.
5: I'm from Oxnard.
1: Dylan's from Oxnard.
5: Port Hueneme, to be exact.
1: So,
3: so close.
1: But we play a lot of our shows in Ventura, I would say. Right. You know, like that's kind of where.
3: That's like 20 minutes.
1: Yeah,
0: we just got to get up to SB a little bit more. Now, at LA, we're starting to spread that fire. It's like taking a magnifying glass to a map. Where do you want to start that fire?
3: Yeah, that's exactly. I mean, yeah, I started here in Santa Barbara.
5: That's a great analogy.
0: Stretch out.
5: That's a great analogy.
0: So that's what we're trying to do. We just want to spread it out. Spread the love.
1: Exactly.
3: What other bands do you have around in Camarillo? Usually I save this for the last question. So you know what? I'll save it for the last question. Never mind.
5: Cool.
3: Let's go on to a silly question for now. If you had to choose between changing every banana in the world to a phone or every phone in the world to a banana, what would you pick?
5: That's any hard. Phone
0: I would just eat some bananas.
5: Then how are we going to schedule practice?
0: Well, one of you keep your phone. I'm just going to eat some
5: all
0: bananas.
5: Phones are bananas.
1: But all phones are bananas.
3: How do they even work?
1: if I
0: that turn, is bananas.
1: Is it like
5: email?
3: Yeah,
5: email.
3: I guess because you still have email. Your like laptop.
1: Okay,
5: that'd be great.
1: That can work. Okay. We can make that work.
5: Phones to bananas, I'd say.
3: Okay, no more phones.
5: What do you guys say?
1: Later I don't like phones, honestly.
0: Later phones. Neither. I had a pager once, and I threw it against the wall when I was done with it. It was the worst experience.
1: Well, you didn't need it anymore.
0: I didn't need it anymore because I had a phone.
5: You actually might now. You might need to get a pager
1: because now your phone is a banana.
0: So my banana is a beeper. So
3: actually, I just got a call. We're also switching all the pages for bananas.
5: No.
1: All right. Well,
0: at least I could throw them against the wall.
5: All those pager bananas are just gonna be like rotten brown.
3: Oh yeah, because they're old.
5: Because they're so old. Yeah.
1: If you do throw a banana against the wall, you can still eat it. So
3: edible.
1: It won't break.
3: Make it into banana bread.
1: That's a great
5: idea. That is
1: idea.
5: True. Banana bread phone?
1: Yeah. Banana bread
3: phone. Banana bread phone.
5: Banana bread phone. That's tight.
3: Okay, we're all right. And now from that, let's go into the last two questions. When you're coming by from Camarillo and you've played a couple places here, Santa Barbara, venturing out, what bands influence, what local bands, DIY bands, bands you've kind of grown up with in the scene, which ones do you want to shout out? Which ones would you like to come by?
0: Well, I'll give my shout out to my original love is the boys from RKL from Montecito. Mm-hmm.
1: That and is then, probably my
0: and
1: favorite.
0: They're probably still one of my favorite bands of all times.
3: Wow.
0: Period. 45 years later, 35 years
1: they
0: later.
1: They are one of the greatest live shows to go see.
0: And the greatest live shows. They still inspire me and drive me. They're my they're not like it's different for me because I'm a little older cat, so they're like my peers and they're people that I played with and we have backstage experience of these guys with me. But it's a different level. I don't know. I love it. It's something I'd love to have more in my life. More
1: and
0: live
1: great
0: music
1: dudes.
0: Experience with local killer bands.
1: Very cool dudes, by the way.
3: Yeah.
5: That's right.
3: Greg?
5: There's just one really local, not really local, but there's one really good.
1: They're insanely local.
3: Yeah, super local.
1: Don't hold back.
5: Insanely local. They're actually
3: next
5: right behind
3: door.
5: Me.
3: Yeah.
5: They're right behind me. No, but I've played with them before.
0: Gregory.
5: I think they're from like LA or something, but they're called Pink Elephant. Dude, they were so good live. They were great. We played with them like to an empty bar in the middle of nowhere.
1: Mm-hmm.
5: Best show I've ever seen.
0: 16 ass.
5: They were cool.
3: When it comes to bands that like are performing to like no one, empty venues, you really get a great insight into what type of band they are, depending on whether they still give it their all. Mm-hmm. And if a band gives it their all when there's no one watching, that's like, I'm calling them back. That's amazing.
5: Yeah, and also how they react after they play. Because if they play a great show and then they're just like,
0: yeah, if you get no feedback, it's tough.
3: Yeah.
5: It's like, oh, that guy sucks.
0: But I've played shows to 16 to 30 ashtrays for sure. But you see people creeping out of the woodwork when they know you're a good band. You see heads doing this.
4: And then all of a sudden you see people start to creep out, and then you know they got cameras out.
3: Of course.
4: You got to pull them out of the mode.
3: This is what openers don't understand is like, well, one, if you're in the space of an opener, you're probably there for a reason.
5: But it's like, but you have a job to do. You got to get the crowd ready for all the other bands.
4: You are entertainment, are you
3: not? Yeah. It's like opener. Yes, there's no one. That's because you're the one who's supposed to bring them. You think they're just going to come to empty sound?
5: Yeah, and also like opening spot, like that could be great. It's like,
3: yeah, I agree.
5: Show everybody there like, oh, these guys should not be opening right now.
4: Oh,
3: exactly.
5: Like, if you're the opener, you got to make the next band skip.
3: Yeah, yeah.
5: Like, that's...
3: If you're the opener, your goal is to make it seem like you're the headliner.
5: Exactly.
3: And that's how you get out of the opening slot.
4: But it's always... You still got to be cool at all times.
3: Of course.
5: Yeah.
4: Always cool.
3: Yeah. So incredibly... effortlessly cool.
4: Effortlessly cool. I like that.
3: Yeah. All right. Let's move on to our last question. Where can the listeners follow you? Where is... What are you releasing soon? What are you excited for?
5: Napster.
3: And any pieces of advice? Anything to send off the listeners with?
1: Okay, so we have an Instagram. If you're still on Facebook, we have a Facebook as well. It's just Zephyr Pilots. I think you'll see the logo, and you know, that's us. We have our music on the first album that we have is all on Spotify, Amazon Music.
4: Self-titled. Zephyr Pilots, self-titled.
1: Yes. We're called Zephyr Pilots, and the album is called Zephyr Pilots. And anything you have, whatever streaming site you have, you can listen there. We're working on new stuff, like, at this moment. And we're recording it and getting it ready to come out with a new little single soon, a couple songs. So that's exciting. And, that's what we got. We got some stuff on the way really soon.
3: Rad. Any pieces of advice? Last things you want the listeners to
5: show the world what you got, bro.
1: Hold back.
4: And keep practicing.
1: Don't ever stop.
5: Practice scales. Practice your scales.
4: Don't stop practicing.
5: Everybody just tunes off, right?
3: Practice your rudiments if you're a drummer.
4: Perfect practice makes perfect play.
5: Buy a practice pad. Do your rudiments. Yeah.
1: Just don't give up, because there will be a point where you will break through that frustratingness of learning music, and then all of a sudden it's like you have a whole world of opportunities ahead of you.
5: Also, write down everything. Like, if you play something and you think it's stupid, write it down, because someone else might think it's awesome.
4: Mm-hmm. Or record it with your banana phone.
5: Exactly.
1: Throw it against the wall.
5: Or your page.
1: Or throw it against the wall.
5: Banana.
3: And if you're a musician and you're always self-critical of yourself, it's okay to have that self-criticism, but when others tell you that you're sounding great, take it.
5: Yes.
3: Don't be
4: Accept it.
5: Because they don't owe you anything.
3: No, they are doing it. They're telling you that because you truly deserved it. You can be harsh on yourself, but don't let that, you know, demean others' praise of you.
1: And always be grateful.
3: Always be grateful.
5: Yes.
3: Speaking of, grateful to have all of you.
1: I'm grateful for
5: We're
1: you inviting
5: so
1: us.
5: We're so grateful for you. This is awesome.
1: This was really fun.
3: You guys had a great set.
1: Thank you.
3: Say bye to the listeners.
1: Bye, listeners.
5: Bye, SB.
1: We love
5: everybody
1: you.
5: Around in the adjacent areas.
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1: To stay awake throughout the day? Does every simple task feel like climbing Mount Everest? Don't you wish that you could have enough energy to take part in the great experiences life has to offer you? Introducing 8 hours of sleep. Gone are the days of doom scrolling on your phone in the late hours of the night, or waking up with a feeling of pure nihilism at the thought of getting out of bed. With the addition of a full night's rest to your routine, there's nothing to stop you from becoming the driven and determined person that you were meant to be. Several empirical studies have been conducted that not only show cognitive benefits for a full night's rest, but cognitive decline in those that do not get their full 8 hours. This is KCSB-FM in Santa Barbara, reminding you that success starts with a good sleep schedule.
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Welcome to this hour of the Country Kaleidoscope, 100 years of country music from the audio archives. I'm your friend, host, and librarian, Greg Drust. Opening up those swinging doors on the 91.9 spot on your radio dial, KCSB-FM, Santa Barbara. Beginning this hour with an updated version of a song that Billy Walker did in 1960, Faded Lights and Lonesome People, done in 2006 by Jake Hooker on his CD, Faded Lights. And although we play a lot of vintage music on the show, one of our mission statements is to promote those people that are playing the music today. So everybody that you hear this hour has an active career and now is performing. Let's visit the year 2023 to hear Summer Dean, who says, might be getting over you.

Justin Trevino has an active career as a vocalist, band leader, sideman, record producer, session musician, and even for a while as a radio show host. And you just heard Justin Trevino. All right, I'll sign the papers, and they were signed in 2001. Well, in 2023, we heard Summer Dean might be getting over you, and since that was all over, Billy Matta was making Georgia love, and did so in 2006, and Justin Trevino said, all right, I'll sign the papers. And you could call this hour Now Playing, because each of these artists currently has a career going, and everyone we've heard so far in any event is from Texas, as is Ginny Mack. And in high school, Ginny entered a program studying Texas heritage, history, and culture, and then decided to perform Texas music. Her chosen instrument is the accordion, and her style embraces Western swing, country, the American popular songbook, and Americana. And here is Ginny Mack, I Stop for Cowboys.

Jenny must have been in her teens when she recorded that. 2003, I Stop for Cowboys, Jenny Mack. And when you do, it's on the 91.9 spot on your radio dial because you are listening to the Country Kaleidoscope on KCSB-FM Santa Barbara, also streaming and archived at kcsb.org. And it's with pleasure that I let you know that at least throughout September, KCSB will be broadcasting Country Kaleidoscope on Saturday afternoons, 2 to 4, also Wednesday, 11 a.m. to 1 p.m. So we'll see you twice a week on KCSB. All right, now we move to Grand Ole Opry stars Daly and Vincent, 2012, He's Been So Good to Me.

Look what I'm trading for a mansion. The fabulous bluegrass group, Sister Sadie, 2016, preceded by an a cappella performance by Daly and Vincent, He's Been So Good to Me, 2017, and we'll try to get Darren Vincent's sister on here before the end of the hour, but right now, let's swing it on out with Jason Roberts, his version of Avalon, 2014.

Jason Roberts taking us to Avalon. The criteria for being played on this hour of the Country Kaleidoscope is, number one, these artists need to be currently performing, and number two, they must have a hard copy CD. She was 10 years old when this was recorded in 2021 or 22. It's a song that Arthur Smith had a big hit with in the 1940s, but now we bring you 10-year-old Lil G, the Guitar Boogie.

The wonderful Lil G, when she was only 10 years old, the guitar boogie. And where was she playing it? Well, by golly, right now, she was playing it on KCSB-FM, Santa Barbara, 91.9 on the dial. And in cyberspace, we can be found at kcsb.org, where we are archived and streaming. A little bit earlier, we heard Darren Vincent. Here's his sister, Rhonda, Grand Ole Opry stars, Rhonda Vincent, and the Rage.

My tremendous respect and admiration goes to the professional musicians who survived the COVID period of inactivity and the changes in the music business and the technology just to keep their careers going, as has Rhonda Vincent and The Rage. That was a release from 2021. Everybody will be happy over there. Now we move to Dennis Stromat, who not only is a professional musician, but also an educator. And he has two bands. One plays Cajun and Creole music. The other plays country and western swing. But right now, let's hear the Cajun side of Dennis Stromat, one entitled Grand Texas.

Dennis Stromatz on fiddle and vocal, Grand Texas. And now, The Real Me. Well, that's the name of this CD by Jeff Woolsey from 2016. But Jeff says, I just want to be alone.

Jeff Woolsey being quite antisocial in that song, I Just Want to Be Alone. But not Cody Norris. He brought his entire show with him as he's been tearing it up on the bluegrass circuit. Cody Norris, Almost Home.

Cody Norris, Almost Home. Christina Vane was from a military family and as such grew up all over the country, or you could say all over the world. Now she lives in Nashville. She's a great player of blues and country and Americana. On her 2025 CD, Hear My Call, she gives a weather forecast and says, "Storm brewing, Christina Vane."

Christina Vane, Storm Brewing. Well, it may be, but we're still on the air on the 91.9 spot on your radio dial, KCSB-FM, Santa Barbara, also archived and streaming at kcsb.org. And I invite you to join us twice a week for the Country Kaleidoscope for the next few weeks at any event. Saturday afternoons, 2 until 4, and we also have a date on Wednesday morning at 11, going until 1 p.m. twice a week for the Country Kaleidoscope on KCSB. Here's a tune written by Harlan Howard. It was a big hit for Charlie Walker. Now from 2015, here's Tia Gowen's interpretation of Pick Me Up on Your Way Down.

She sure can do it, can't she? Tia Goins, Pick Me Up on Your Way Down. Underrepresented musical styles and artists, well, you've got it right here. We call this hour Now Playing because each of these artists have an active career going right now, and Bodie Barker has a very unusual act as he sings this song, He Will Walk Out Backwards.

country music is alive and well with people like Bodie Barker to sing Walk Out Backwards, which we're just about set to do for this hour of Now Playing on the Country Kaleidoscope. Greg Drust, thanking you so much for joining us as we heard a Bill Anderson song, Walk Out Backwards. Here's another one, City Lights, as played for you by Sarah Jory from England on her steel guitar.

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1: Just walk away, and there will be an end to the horror. 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

Welcome to this hour of the Country Kaleidoscope, 100 years of country music from the audio archives. I'm your friend, host, librarian, and tour guide through all of the grooves, Greg Drust, and that's pretty groovy. And we are grooving on KCSB-FM Santa Barbara. This hour starting with Warner Mack from the album Drifting Apart. That was a hit in 1966. The date I got on the album was 1967, and we heard Let Me Be the One, originally a big hit for Hank Laughlin in 1953, but Warner Mack really making the song his own on that version cut for Decca Records. As we explore the nooks and crannies and underside of country music, we come up with Charlie Rife from 1963, and Charlie Rife is brewing up some instant love.

Two songs, both called Instant Love, 3 years apart. Charlie Rife stirred up the first helping, and the second song was by Mitchell Torok. And Mitchell Torok's record of Instant Love is a song he wrote with his wife, and that's as opposed to his Rife, because Rife was the first artist. Well, all right, let's bring you a collaborative effort of steel guitar player Buddy Emmons, along with guitarist Lenny Bro, and after we hear their version of Secret Love, we'll play you a song by Lenny Bro's parents. Well, who may they be? You will find out after you hear Lenny and Buddy do Secret Love.

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So I told the friendly star the way that dreamers often do, just how wonderful

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Now, as promised, Lenny Bro's parents, Hal Lone Pine, Betty Cody, and the Mountaineers, Sunny Tennessee, 1954.

Lone Pine, Betty Cody, and the Mountaineers. That's Lenny Bros, Mama and Daddy, a song called Sunny Tennessee, 1954, where the past is present and the future is previewed on the 91.9 spot on your radio dial, KCSB-FM, Santa Barbara, also streaming and archived where we're circling the globe at kcsb.org. Now here are two Jeannie Pearson records. Jeannie was born October 9th, 1927, the 10th child out of 11, wow, in a Kansas family. Much of her family had musical interest. Three brothers and two sisters also entered the music field. Now, Jeannie didn't seem to hesitate to go where the work was, and her first radio appearance was with her brothers on WABI in Bangor, Maine. After graduating from high school, she got her own radio program on KNA in Shenandoah, Iowa. There she met and eventually married another entertainer on KNA, and that's a fellow named Max Sanders. In the spring of 1946, she was on WSBN in Birmingham, Alabama. In 1948, the family went back to KNA, and in April 1951, they moved back to Jeannie's home state of Kansas, where they had a daily radio show in Wichita and a weekly TV show in Hutchinson, Kansas. Webb Pierce, who was a major country star, heard Jeannie singing and yodeling and got her a recording contract with Decca. Now, one side of her first release in 1953 was Yes, It's Been So Long, a female answer song to Webb's hit of It's Been So Long, and possibly that helps explain why Webb helped her get that recording contract. We'll hear the other side of that first record, a song called Run 'Em Off, a tune co-written by Oney Wheeler, who had the original version, but others recorded the song, including Lefty Frizzell and Billy Brown. And after Jeannie's version of Run 'Em Off, we'll hear Jeannie's reprise of what appears to be her second Decca record, Hiding Out, but we'll hear it done in 1964 by Mr. and Mrs. Jeannie Pearson with Max Sanders' Western Swing Band, a spunky little tune called Run 'Em Off.

0: Two songs by Jeannie Pearson, 11 Years Apart, Runoff from 1953, and Hiding Out, 1964. Jeannie died comparatively young at the age of 47 in 1974, and it's my understanding that her husband Max Sanders owned radio stations, so a lot of opportunities in the 1940s and 50s, but my goodness, what hard work to get there. Now, I don't own any radio stations, but I'm on a good one. KCSB-FM Santa Barbara, that's pretty good. How about that? And right now, let's shimmy up to turntable number one because we have all queued up a single on the Shimmy record label from Memphis. And this is Don Bach, same last name as Johann Sebastian Bach, but probably no relation. The tune is Blue Lights, a song also done by Bobby Sisco, but here is Don Bach.
1: I drop by the house of blue lights and ask if they've seen you tonight. Someone whispered in a voice kind of low, said I'd miss

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And that you were dancing with him.

If I hadn't gone to the house of blue light, he said, you were there with a friend, and that you were dancing with him. He said,

down at the House of Blue Lights for a couple records. First, Don Bach, a song called Blue Lights. Then reaching back to the big band repertoire, a song originally done by Will Bradley in 1940. We heard a version from September 1953, same year as Run 'Em Off by Jeannie Pearson. But this time it was Merrill Moore, the House of Blue Lights, Capitol Records, 1953. And since we come to you through the magic of radio, we're able to jump ahead 10 years and bring you Ernest Tubb's fabulous backup band, the Texas Troubadours, the Rhodes, Bud Boogie. And through the years, Ernest always kept a great band. And after the Rhodes, Bud Boogie, we'll hear the last incarnation of the Texas Troubadours do their version of a Bob Wills standard, Big Beaver, from 1981. But first, the Rhodes, Bud Boogie.

two incarnations of Ernest Tubbs' Texas Troubadours, first from 1963, some great twin guitar work on the Rosebud Boogie, and then a totally different group of musicians from 1981, Big Beaver, here on the Country Kaleidoscope. Since we just heard the Texas Troubadours, let's bring you a Texas vocalist named Summer Dean. And Summer Dean gave up her job as a school teacher to become a honky-tonk country singer. Well, a wise woman. And here's Summer Dean with her recording of Queen of the Clowns.

A couple honky tonk country songs, starting off with ex school teacher Summer Dean, Queen of the Clowns from her CD Unladylike, then Charlie Walker, God Save the Queen of the Honky Tonks. And your radio honky tonk right now is KCSB FM Santa Barbara, 91.9 on the dial, also archived and streaming around the world. We can be found at kcsb.org. Well, now that we have the theme going, let's stick around those Texas honky tonks with Jimmy Heap and his Melody Masters, Mean Old Blues, 1949 Imperial Records.

A heap of good country sounds from Jimmy Heap and the Melody Masters, Mean Old Blues, 1949. Now here's music from a very successful regional artist around the Memphis area, Eddie Bond, who augmented his career as a vocalist by being a DJ, record company owner, nightclub owner, and more. His rockabilly records are known and loved throughout the world, but Eddie Bond sure knew how to make a good country record, as we will hear with his 1964 recording, I Can't Fight This Much Longer. What makes this especially interesting is that this is on basically a soul record label, Gold Wax Records. So, Mr. Steel Guitar, let's start us off.

Wow, from 1964, Eddie Bond, I Can't Fight This Much Longer on the Gold Wax label, and that is so strong that we're going to alter the original playlist and give you the flip side, Eddie Bond, Now and Then, and the piano starts this one.

Eddie Bond, I Can't Fight This Much Longer, backed with Now and Then on the Gold Wax record label. And you heard it on a golden spot of your radio dial, 91.9 FM KCSB in Santa Barbara. Now, Eddie Bond was on Sun, but that wasn't during the 50s. At that time, he was on Mercury. But during his tenure at Sun in the 1960s, Eddie did cut a gospel LP, and from that original record, here is Satisfied.

Eddie Bond on Sun Records, Satisfied, and we trust that you've been satisfied with the music on the Country Kaleidoscope this hour. Here's a song originated by the String Alongs, but Bobby Wayne will roll this hour into history with a song called Wheels.

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0: and welcome to Earth Riot Radio. I'm Reverend Billy Savitri D, my co-host and the inventor of news from the natural world, is at Delaney Hall with the Stop Shopping Choir. She'll be calling in a minute. You know that we find our truth about racism, sexism, and freedom for all through our love of the earth. Here's something I wrote this morning. The earth is coming. The earth is coming. Hurry up. We've been waiting. Do you need some water? Okay, go, go, go, go, go, go. Natural disasters are acts of conscience. Wow. Patriotism is banned in Texas. Do you like that one? Amen. Revolutionary mothers drop packets of estrogen on banks, prisoners, and prisons. Not prisoners, prisons, and RFK. Holy Jesus. Come over here. Look, look, the earth is coming. The earth is coming. The word security is under house arrest. The bodies of AI programmers have cravings for disorientation. Maybe they should take a walk in the forest. The revolution is evolution. Very fast, decisive evolution. The earth will overwhelm the borders, and Zionists will be overwhelmed, and Palestinians will be free, and people will be invited to this immigrant country and this immigrant city. Somebody give me an earth hallelujah today. 100 senators surrender to the northern spotted owl. All political teleprompters break simultaneously. That would be a good thing, don't you think? Let's work on that. The earth is coming. The earth is coming. Oh, this is beautiful. The shadow of the tidal wave. The bursting pavement. What did the on-ramp say on his deathbed? Get it? Get it? Get it? Americans, stop hiding. Stop hiding behind your atom bomb. Stop hiding behind Jesus Christ. Stop hiding behind Marilyn Monroe. Stop hiding behind the 1959 Chevrolet. Earth hallelujah. That's as far as I got this morning. I hope that helped you think clearly. Sean? Amen. Well, we have our compatriots out at Delaney Hall, and they haven't called us yet, but they promised us that they would. Delaney Hall is our local concentration camp, managed by ICE. ICE is like a private army that is illegal, that our gangster president has organized against particular people that he believes he can beat up on for political benefits by encouraging us to be afraid of people who support Palestine, afraid of people who support just the idea of the United States, the immigrant country. And we'd like to, let's go to Mahmoud Khalil. Can we go to, we have a short 2-minute interview with one of the first people that was arrested when the uprising at Columbia began, as the genocide picked up steam and more people were slaughtered by the IDF. You remember, that's just, feels like yesterday, but it's been a while now. This is Mahmoud Khalil.
1: While you were imprisoned in Louisiana,
2: I mean, this ruling is absolutely disappointing. This administration, the Trump administration, is trying everything in its power to come after me, to put the full weight of the government to actually make an example out of me. And this means that I would be separated from my U.S. wife and son, who both were born in this country. And it underscores how this administration is weaponizing the legal system, how fragile due process can be when our rights are treated as conditional rather than guaranteed. And I must be clear, like it's absolutely, I have an amazing team. You have Bahar with you in the studio. We're going to explore every avenue until we feel vindicated. Yet this administration will continue to go to these ideological judges to get rulings in their favor. And basically, as you said, what they want me to do is to wait for an immigration process that's fully completed, fully controlled by the Trump administration to get justice from this process, which is, we know this wouldn't happen, that this immigration judge, quote unquote, will not let us develop our case.
0: Mahmoud Khalil. And you could hear Amy Goodman. I guess I'm busted. I took that off. Democracy Now! YouTube. And I want to thank Amy and the entire group of allies at Democracy Now! For contributing to the Earth Riot. The Earth is coming, people. The Earth is coming. We now are in the middle of... Well, what do I mean by middle? A global heat wave began in 2023. The temperature around the Earth shot up radically, a vertical climb. And now that is already 3 years ago. And the global heat wave has no explanation except the general knowledge that we have that we are destroying the self-regulating, the moderating, the ability of the Earth to hold at temperatures that we have enjoyed. 10,000 French people died just recently. The heat wave this summer in Europe and everywhere. We just had 100 degrees 3 days in a row here. We have an emergency, a crisis of our physical environment. That is called by our gangster president a hoax. It's apparently true that however extreme the starvations and droughts and fires and floods, 1,000-mile-wide cyclones, 220-mile-an-hour winds that come to be that severe in just 24 hours' time, it's becoming monstrous at this point all over the world. And there's no way of estimating the mortality. This is the main cause, that there are thousands upon millions of migrants. I've seen estimates at 150 million people who just can't farm anymore, who can't find a way to feed their children, who are out on the highways walking in the leaky boats crossing the Mediterranean and so forth. If they cross the Caribbean, maybe they'll get a laser guided missile to bomb them, coming from our gangster president. We have extremes multiplying, accelerating at such a rate that those of us who are here in the middle class of the United States, ensconced in our consumerism, stop shopping. We're just floating and watching right now. But a lot of our Earth Riot is anticipating an Earth Riot. By the Earth, that's happening. But by us too. Something's got to give, people. Have they called us, Sean? Not yet. The Earth is coming, people. The Earth is coming. We're going to stop our shopping. The data centers will convert into fields of thinking, feeling, orgasmic pleasure, being with nature. The earth is blooming, rooting, flying, shrieking with pleasure. That's a radical idea, isn't it? The sixth extinction is going door to door like Mamdani supporters. What do I mean by that? I wrote it this morning, high on wonderful coffee, organic fair trade coffee at 6 a.m. Speaking of six, let's say it again, that line. Does anybody know what we're talking about? The sixth extinction is going door to door like Mamdani supporters. Do you feel sometimes like what the earth is doing is personal, knocking on our door? Does anybody out there feel like they're having a conversation with the earth of some kind? That's an indigenous idea, isn't it? I think those of us who've been raised to distance ourselves from the earth, I was raised that way. That's got to break down. Those borders have got to break down. We've got to have a personal relationship. Go out to Prospect Park and start walking around. Talk to the trees. Let's go to There Is a Wall. We're thinking about Delaney Hall right now. We're thinking about the Stop Shop Choir and the Rude Mechanical Orchestra, and many other people are there right now. And that's people seized illegally sitting there inside those walls, inside that barbed wire. There Is a Wall from the Stop Shop Choir.

0: Norman.
1: Hello, Reverend Billy.
0: It's good to hear your voice.
1: Okay, so we're live.
0: We're live now. Can I have a little more of Norman volume on my... There we go. Go ahead, Norman. Give us the report.
1: Well, good afternoon. Let's begin focusing on the war in Iran. Headlines in the New York Times sum it up as where we are as of today. So Thursday's headline said, quote, U.S. bombs Iran again as truce breaks down. Trump mulls blockade. Two sides cast blame for cycles of strikes. Now, when they're talking about a truce, they're probably talking about the ceasefire or the memorandum of understanding that we've discussed previously. The blockade, they're making reference to the Strait of Hormuz. So the New York Times article on Thursday said, President Trump said that he believed that a temporary truce he signed with Iran was over. The story further says, quote, the United States is holding Iran accountable for recent unjustified aggression against commercial shipping and civilian crews freely navigating a vital international waterway. They're making reference again to the Strait of Hormuz. And that statement came from the U.S. Central Command. On Friday, the headline read, quote, as U.S. steps up attacks on Iran, prospect of peace fades. This morning's Times headline read, quote, mediators scrambling to salvage frayed truce, end quote, bombing and a tentative deal with Iran didn't work. What is plan C? The Times article this morning pointed out, quote, on Friday, President Trump said on social media that he had agreed to continue negotiating with Iran, but the ceasefire is over. They then pointed out it was unclear what his administration's next steps might be. So hostilities are front and center once again, Billy. I once again remind everyone that only Congress can declare war, and Congress has not done so. And under the War Powers Resolution of 73, in my opinion, since May 1, the hostilities are illegal. So we need to closely monitor what is being done in our name. Not good at all. Second, the Supreme Court of the United States concluded its 2025-2026 term on June 30th. Let's review a bunch of the court's significant decisions. One, back in February, the Supreme Court ruled that President Trump exceeded his authority regarding his tariffs. The court held simply the Constitution in Article 1 provides for Congress to impose taxes, not the president. This is an important decision checking the presidential power. In the end of April, the Supreme Court undercut the power and importance of the Voting Rights Act coming out of a case out of Louisiana. The headline on a May 1 editorial was, quote, the justices gutted the Voting Rights Act. In their editorial, they stated, quote, the effects will be significant. Ruling in the Louisiana case makes it easier for states to draw districts for Congress, state legislatures, and local councils that elicit candidates favored by white voting blocs. The Supreme Court has given white voters more power at the expense of racial minorities. I point out that since that decision, we've already seen changes in the racial makeup of the midterm elections favoring Republicans in Louisiana, Tennessee, and Alabama. Now, as usual, many significant decisions by the Supreme Court come as they did this last term in the last couple of days of June. So, for example, the court upheld birthright citizenship and struck down Trump's executive order limiting birthright citizenship under the 14th Amendment. Chief Justice Roberts, writing for the majority, said, and I quote, citizenship then and now was the right to have rights, to freely participate in our political community. The framers of the 14th Amendment extended that promise to every freeborn person in this land. Roberts then says, we, meaning the Supreme Court, kept that promise today. A substantial issue facing the court was whether the president had the power to fire members of independent federal agencies. The court said no to removing Lisa Cook from the Federal Reserve Board by citing the law that created the Federal Reserve Board, which only allowed dismissal for, quote, for cause. And the court said Ms. Cook was charged with mortgage fraud, but that she denied the charge, and therefore they sent the case back to the lower court for further proceedings. Yet, in a similar case out of the Federal Trade Commission, where a member, Rebecca Slaughter, was fired, the court held that the president could fire her and opened the door to firing other members of independent federal agencies. This was a terrible decision, in my opinion, overruling a 90-year precedent. The Florida decision has the potential to radically change the federal government agencies. Even yesterday, Times reported that Trump terminated the three remaining members of an independent bipartisan federal election commission. So we need to watch this closely and have the Congress pass stronger laws protecting federal agencies. Excuse me for a second. On voting rights, the court held on a case out of Mississippi that election officials can count mail-in ballots if the mail-in ballot is postmarked on election day and is received up to 5 business days later. This is an important win concerning mail-in voting. Now, regarding campaign finance rules, the court held that the financial limits on political parties' contributions violated the First Amendment free speech provision and further held that political parties can communicate and coordinate with the candidates. This opens the door to even more money donated in political campaigns. Many folks see this decision as a further negative development in political campaigns. The court ruled on cases out of West Virginia and Idaho that it's okay to have the state say that they may ban transgender female athletes from participating in girls and women's sports teams. This, in my opinion, is another bad decision. There's other ways to address this issue. Finally, Billy, the court ruled that the president may end under the temporary protection system, where there's temporary protection for some 350,000 Haitians and some 6,000 Syrians, that it could end, and the president can do that. That decision could potentially affect other nation immigrants who are currently in the United States who have TPS status. Congress should here step up and pass legislation protecting at least the Haitian and Syrian immigrants as soon as possible. The court also, in an area of immigration concerning asylum policy, held that an immigrant can apply for asylum when and if he or she, quote, arrives in the United States. What this means that the Department of Homeland Security can turn individuals away at the border if, even though they're claiming asylum protection, if Homeland Security claims they haven't arrived in the United States. Now, in my opinion, this is not what America should be turning into. We are a country of immigrants, and we should never forget that. So the Supreme Court is now off until the first Monday in October, when they begin their next 2026-27 term. So, Billy, that's it for today. A lot to think about. Everyone have a good weekend. Always remember democracy, not autocracy. Thank you, Reverend Billy. Thank you, Savitri. Everyone, please take care.
0: Thank you, Norman. Wow. That's a breathtaking report. It's unbelievable that we have 2+ years left with this guy. It's just unbelievable. Where's the silver lining? We have just clear fascism. in the American style, pretending to do this, pretending to do that, but really just taking rights away from the people who are opponents of the party in power. And finding ways by abuses like thousands of executive orders and whatever it takes, a privatized gang like ICE going around tearing apart neighbors and families by whatever means necessary. This particular president is gathering power to his own desk. And what if there's a silver lining, it's that I don't think this is going to happen for a long time. His approval rating is down around 37% now. And I think the people are just learning what can be done to abuse the existing system. There have to be laws that are stricter and more quickly implemented that presented immediately and enforced immediately when a president becomes a mad king. Well, now, are we, we're waiting for the people at Delaney Hall to call us, but it may very well be that the that it's difficult to call out from the area around the concentration camp. We're discovering this at this moment. Let's go to Richie Havens. Let's go to What You Gonna Do About Me.

0: come around.
1: Slavatry?
2: Hey, Rev, what's up?
1: You know what's going on here. We're in the studio, and I'm
2: all
1: here
2: right.
1: with Sean.
2: Well, I'm down here at Delaney Hall in Newark, New Jersey. It's a Saturday afternoon, and families are lined up to go inside and see their loved ones. And outside, we have a big group of musicians playing songs. I'm sure you can hear them in the background. There's brass bands and singers. And then there's a line of people who are standing holding signs in solidarity as people go in and come out. It's a rainy day here, and the mutual aid tents are standing up. And they're feeding people, giving them clothes. A lot of families going in and out.
1: Are the people being admitted? The last time I was out there, I got the distinct impression that people were standing in the sun
2: like
1: for long periods of time.
2: In and out, yeah. They're definitely letting people in out. Yeah, so I've seen some families coming out with kids. But there is a line, and there's definitely, it looks like, a long wait.
1: And you're there with John Mark Rosengard and Shilpa Narayan. And
2: I'm here with a lot of people from the Stop Shopping community, the Rude Mechanical Orchestra, a new brass band from Newark called Brass Uprising.
1: Amen.
2: Some solidarity singers. There's just about, I'm counting maybe like 25, 30 instruments. And
1: oh, yeah.
2: The singers, and they're making up songs as they go, and people are drifting in and out, but the energy is very, you know, positive, supportive.
1: I can feel it in your voice.
2: People.
1: I can feel the positivity. Do you think that it's possible that the detainees can hear you?
2: I think that's always possible. My experience with all noise demos, it's a little hard here because they don't have a way to signal back to us.
1: But, right.
2: You know, in some prisons, you can get close enough to hear them banging on things back. But so we don't have a lot of feedback in the moment, but I have heard from other people that the people inside being held do have, they can hear sometimes what's going on out here. So

0: is a slightly different one, but except for that, yeah, people are held somewhat indefinitely. And we know that last week there was a ruling in the courts that, they had to have hearings after bonds. They had to have a bond hearing after 3 months. So maybe there's some headway there. I don't know if Norman mentioned that today, but.
1: Well, that's still 90 days.
0: 90 days is a long time.
1: That's still a long time.
0: I've never been in jail for even 90 hours, and it's too long. You know what I mean?
1: Well.
0: And it's heartbreaking for these families who have to, all the ways that they torture these families, so they don't know if they're going to get in. They don't know if they can see their loved one. They don't know if they can communicate with their loved one.
1: It's impossible to plan for being together again.
0: They've admitted that one of their main strategies right now is just to wear the detainees down so they self-deport.
1: Well, that's the thing that the courts
0: and his crew at DHS are counting on that.
1: Absolutely. The courts make a decision, and then it's the executive branch's job to enforce that decision. And our gangster president's idea of that enforcement is just to slow everything down.
0: I think calling him a gangster, that that's a compliment, so I wouldn't call him that, but whatever he is, I would say that gangsters have rules, gangsters have protocols, gangsters also have laws. Trump operates by himself. He's a narcissist, right? He's all alone. Gangsters are groups of people. That's an economy. Do you know what I'm saying? Trump doesn't act inside of anything. He's operating on his own. My point is that these people are torturing detainees right now. They're torturing them because they're going to make it so bad inside that they just want to go back to wherever they came from. And they have explicitly stated that. But that is not within the law. That's not within the law. That's a psychological, that's a psyop, right? Okay, listen, we got to start up a song here.
1: Can we
0: get back to the singing? But I'm going to walk you over to it. Okay.
1: Okay. We're ready for the song.
0: Let's see if you can hear.
1: The Rude Mechanical Orchestra is there with the Stop Shopping Choir.
0: There's a semi going by. Very supportive.
1: Oh. Power to the people.
0: There seems to be some sort of lag in the singing at the moment. So,
1: well, we just took an interview with Mahmoud Khalil from Democracy Now. I'm going to have to call them and apologize because there was a momentary inclusion of Amy's voice, and I know that. That we should have permission before we do that kind of thing, and I'm gonna.
0: Well, you're just saying thank you right now, so that's it. Earth-a-luia. Earth Riot Radio. Glad to be with you, listeners. Glad to be with you, Billy. I'm gonna get back to this protest.
1: Are we signing off? Is that it? Okay.
0: I'm signing off now. They said that.
1: Love you, everybody.
0: Please check it out. Check it out.
1: Okay. Well, we never quite. Got the musical dimension going. I'm looking on my computer here, and Mahmoud Khalil, the computer tells me, this is AI, so the computer tells me that Mahmoud Khalil is here with his family and his young son in Brooklyn. And so I should just open the window and shout. Sorry we cut you off on that interview, but the people in Delaney Hall are from all over the world. If we think of certain countries as being singled out by the Trump administration for name-calling and fear-mongering, the Mexican people, the Venezuelan people, the Haitian people, the Palestinian people. I just have this inclination, Sean, to just play the music from all those places. Just thank these people.

0: people for their faith, for their belief in our country, for the trust that has been betrayed, but I want to thank them for having the trust in the first place. My great-grandfather came over in the 1880s, I believe, and from the Netherlands, and I have his name, Billy, William, Wilhelm. What would the Dutch version be? And he jumped ship in New York, and right around that time, the Statue of Liberty was being built, was being erected there. The torch was maybe not all the way up yet, but he jumped ship and started looking for people that he could call relatives, Dutch people. And he ended up in Troy, where there's a big Dutch community. And then he went west from there to Holland, Michigan, where obviously a big diaspora of Hollandish people. And he was of the one of the major religious faiths of that country. He was a Christian Reformed Calvinist, and he was a scholar, a religious scholar. And I think he started teaching at Hope College, if I have this right, which is a local, very Dutch college. At least it was then. Is it still there? The Calvin College is there. And I think he didn't get along with somebody in a position of power there. Didn't quite live up to their expectations in some way. Although, legend has it in my family that he could read the original Bible, the original, a lot of things. He had like six or seven languages under his belt. He was a real scholar. Then he started farming. And by all accounts, he was not a very skilled farmer. But he went out into Iowa and Minnesota to what we call Ojibwe land. He was one of those settlers that came in after Custer and grabbed the land, something we're not so proud of in our family. Why don't we go to, since we were just talking to Savitri and we miss her so much, she's not here with us, she's in Newark, but let's go to her news from the natural world. Savitri D.
1: Hello, welcome to News from the Natural World. I'm Savitri D. Wildfires raging across southern Europe have forced thousands to flee their homes and prompted officials to ban spectators from a stage of the Tour de France amid warnings of powder keg conditions after a record-breaking early summer heat wave. Hundreds of firefighters are tackling blazes that have burned through almost 20,000 hectares in Portugal, Spain, France, and Greece. Strong winds are forecast to fan the flames, and temperatures are expected to rise again this week. In the remote foothills of the French Pyrenees near the Spanish border, 700 firefighters were struggling to contain an out-of-control wildfire that has scorched 5,000 hectares and prompted the evacuation of more than 10,000 people. Wildfires in France have already burned more than triple the seasonal average by early July. More than 20 states reported temperatures above 100 degrees Fahrenheit as a heat dome sat over the eastern U.S. At least two dozen people have died. Officials in New Jersey believe the extreme heat was a factor in the deaths of 22 people across 10 counties, mostly in central and northern parts of the state. Many of the individuals were found in homes with no air conditioning, outside their residences, on the street, and in parked cars, according to officials. Super Typhoon Bavi continued to carve a destructive path across the northwestern Pacific. The storm crossed the northern Mariana Islands and Guam before making landfall on Rota on Sunday night. After rapidly intensifying on Saturday, analysis on Sunday recorded sustained winds of 178 miles per hour, with gusts reaching 218 miles per hour. Destructive winds are only part of the threat. Forecasts also warn of waves rising to 10.7 meters. meters, coastal inundation reaching 3 to 7 meters, torrential rainfall exceeding 200 millimeters, and a heightened risk of flash flooding alongside widespread coastal erosion and infrastructure damage. The world's oceans are the hottest on record for June, pushing past records set during the 2023-24 El Niño years. Right now, the average sea surface temperature is just under 21 degrees Celsius across the world's tropical and temperate oceans. Before widespread industrialization in 1870, the temperature was about 19.6 degrees Celsius. That may not sound like a big difference, but heating the world's oceans this much requires a truly enormous amount of energy. Of all the extra heat trapped by greenhouse gases from burning coal, gas, and oil, more than 90% has gone into the world's oceans. As a result, the oceans are getting rapidly warmer. In 2025, the heat added was the equivalent of about 12 Hiroshima-scale nuclear bombs exploding every second of every day. Parts of the Mediterranean are up to 6 degrees Celsius hotter than the long-term average, and parts of the North Sea are up to 3 degrees Celsius warmer than average. Microscopic plankton are among the most important organisms on Earth. Phytoplankton produce around half of the oxygen we breathe, while plankton as a whole underpin marine food webs, support fisheries, help regulate carbon, and sustain life across the ocean. A new study using more than 6 decades of data shows that plankton abundance is declining across vast swaths of the Northeast Atlantic, a region covering the Atlantic Ocean from Portugal to Norway and the entirety of the North Sea. Researchers say the most important action to protect plankton is to mitigate ongoing climate change by supporting global reductions in carbon emissions. They have also called for stronger action to reduce nutrient pollution, particularly nitrogen, and for sustained investment in plankton monitoring. A cockroach can survive for about 1 week without its head, dying eventually of thirst rather than injury because its open circulatory system and body-wide breathing let it function long after decapitation would kill a mammal. Astronomers have uncovered a pair of giant planets that are lighter than cotton candy, super puffs the size of Jupiter. The featherweight pair orbiting a star 1,110 light years away are the biggest exoplanets found to have less density than cotton candy. That makes them the lightest known planets of their size, says the University of Oxford's George Dransfield. These two planets have densities comparable to a nice blob of shaving foam fresh from the can. He suspects these fluffy, wispy worlds are probably white or blue, depending on whether the skies there are cloudy and are made mostly of hydrogen and helium. NASA's tally of worlds outside our solar system currently stands at nearly 6,300 confirmed. Fewer than 40 of them are super puffs. According to a review published in Current Approaches in Psychiatry, increasing experimental evidence suggests that exposure to wireless radio frequency or RF radiation during pregnancy and early childhood may impact neurodevelopment and behavior. This study adds to a growing body of research reporting health impacts from wireless exposure. Pregnancy and early childhood are sensitive periods of development as the brain is rapidly developing, and even small exposures can have long-lasting impacts. Numerous experts and medical groups recommend reducing exposure, especially to children. The American Academy of Pediatrics has repeatedly called for an update to the U.S. FCC, highlighting how children absorb proportionately higher rates of wireless into their brains and bodies. Studies in animal models over the last few decades have repeatedly reported neurodevelopmental effects such as increased hyperactivity and memory impacts. Some human studies have associated prenatal and postnatal exposure to wireless radiation with lower cognitive scores and behavioral problems. Replicated research has reported memory-related changes in teenagers, especially in brain regions where cell phones were typically held during use. The U.S. FCC limits for wireless radiation have been unchanged since 1996. Fungi help sustain the ecosystems and food systems we depend on every day. For the first time, scientists have mapped Earth's vast underground networks of arbuscular mycorrhizal fungi. These fungi are invisible to the naked eye and form partnerships with the roots of most land plants. Their hyphae, fungal thread-like filaments, explore soil that roots cannot reach. This helps plants acquire water and nutrients in exchange for carbon fixed by the plants through photosynthesis. These mycorrhizal relationships are ancient, dating back more than 450 million years, and were probably instrumental in helping plants propagate widely on the Earth's surface. The world's topsoils contain approximately 110 quadrillion kilometers of living fungal filaments. That is almost 1 billion times the distance between the Earth and the Sun. Grasslands are among the most important hotspots for underground fungal life. Prairies, steppes, savannas, and wetlands collectively contain around 40% of the world's arbuscular mycorrhizal fungi. Some of the densest concentrations have been found in places such as the Sud wetlands of South Sudan, the Florida Everglades, and the Tibetan Plateau. Intensively managed croplands contain only half the fungal density found in comparable natural ecosystems. Practices such as intensive tillage, excessive fertilizer use, and fungicide application can disrupt or suppress these fungal networks. Modern agricultural intensification appear to simplify and diminish the fungal communities that help keep soils fertile, crops productive, and ecosystems resilient. A dung beetle around 10 millimeters long, a species called Ontophagus taurus, has been measured pulling 1,141 times its own body weight. At human size, it is as if a 70-kilogram person dragged around 80 tons, roughly the weight of 6 double-decker buses. The dung beetle is one of the strongest animals relative to its size ever measured. And now the sounds of extinction. The lion, Panthera leo, is a large cat of the genus Panthera, currently ranging only in sub-Saharan Africa and India. It has a muscular, broad-chested body, a short, rounded head, round ears, and a dark, hairy tuft at the tip of its tail. It is sexually dimorphic. Adult male lions are larger than females and have a prominent mane that extends from the head to the shoulders and chest. The lion inhabits grasslands, savannas, and shrublands. It is an apex and keystone predator, preying mostly on medium-sized and large-hoofed mammals. It is usually more diurnal than other wildcats, but when persecuted, it adapts to being active at night and at twilight. It is a highly social species, forming groups called prides. The lion is the most social of all wild felid species, living in groups of related individuals with their offspring. Groups of male lions are called coalitions. Females form the stable social unit in a pride and do not tolerate outside females. The average pride consists of around 15 lions, including several adult females and up to 4 males and their cubs of both sexes. Large prides of up to 30 individuals have been observed. The lion has been listed as vulnerable on the IUCN Red List since 1996 because populations in African countries have declined by about 43% since the early 90s. Lion populations are untenable outside designated protected areas. Although the cause of the decline is not fully understood, habitat loss and conflicts with humans are the greatest causes for concern. In the 1970s, about 90,000 lions lived in Africa. Today, only about 20,000 remain, and the species now survives in less than 8% of the land it once roamed.

And the lion. There was a bird right on the microphone there of the lion recording person. And an insect. There was a cricket or something, too. But you heard the lions there. I'm sorry that they have yet another vulnerable animal is endangered. Life generally is endangered on this planet. With the oceans heating up, it's such a basic thing to... How scary to hear that report of the radical heating of the ocean. I just imagine a secret meeting of the billionaires of Bezos and Jamie Dimon from Chase Bank and the big oil bank and Gates and Zuckerberg and Musk and Peter Thiel, Donald Trump, all these white guys. Do they ever meet? Do they ever? If they did, they would be saying, we can make people hurt a lot more than they're hurting right now. We can make consumers consume more. We can make them hurt more. We can go farther in this punishment of the physical life of people, of animals, the poor, the vulnerable of all kinds, life of all kinds. We've got to rise up, people. I know we will. We're laying the groundwork now. I know the people out there at Delaney Hall right now, at the concentration camp of ICE, I know that they are laying the groundwork, that we're understanding new freedoms. We're going to come up with new ways to resist. We have to be creative. And God knows, we have to be brave as revolutionaries have been in the past. We've got to do it again, people. This is Reverend Billy, speaking for Savitri D and the Stop Shopping Choir. Thank you, everyone. Next week, we'll be here with Betty Davis. Amen. Praise be.

0: Julie Wells, Executive Director of Pacifica Foundation. 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
2: 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Bye!
3: If ICE officers are at the door and won't leave, here are phrases you can say to invoke your rights. Without opening the door, 1. Ask officers for ID and where they work to see if they are from immigration. If they say police, ask them if they are from DHS or ICE. 2. Ask them to show you a warrant by slipping it under the door. If they show you one, make sure any warrant is signed by a judge, not someone from ICE, and has the correct name and address before allowing them in. If they do not have a warrant, say, I do not want to answer any questions or let you in. 3. Tell them you will contact them if they leave their information. If ICE is looking for your loved one, do not lie about where the person is. Say, I do not want to answer any questions, and ask agents to leave their contact information instead of telling them where to find the person. You do not have to tell ICE how to find the person they want to arrest. You have the right to leave your door closed and remain silent, but being silent can be hard when multiple agents are pounding on the door or threaten and intimidate you. Try to stay calm and be polite. Do not lie. If you or a loved one are concerned that you could be at risk of an ICE arrest, you should speak to an attorney for individualized advice.
4: Welcome to The Menu on Native America Calling. I'm Andy Murphy. President Trump says he's reducing prices for American consumers by opening the door to tons of cheap foreign beef into the market. But industry specialists say the president's move will have little effect on grocery store prices, and it undercuts local beef producers, including native producers in this country. What's more, staffing cuts at the U.S. Department of Agriculture are complicating operations for native farmers who would benefit from federal loans and other support the agency offers. We'll hear about these and other issues right after the news.
5: This is National Native News. I'm Jill Freitas. Kenai's annual Silver Salmon Derby will not return this year in response to poor silver salmon runs in the Kenai River. The Kenai Chamber of Commerce and Visitor Center, which hosts the competition each year, announced the decision last week. This year's derby was scheduled to happen the second week of September. The annual event is billed as the world's most responsible fishing tournament. That's because it awards prizes based on a fish weight that is closest to a random number. That's instead of awarding the biggest fish caught, which organizers say can incentivize harmful catch and release strategies. In the chamber's announcement, Executive Director Samantha Springer said the decision to cancel the derby was difficult, but aligns with the competition's commitment to responsible fishing. The announcement came the same day the Alaska Department of Fish and Game extended limits on the Kenai River silver salmon sport fishery. Traditionally, the fishery bag limit increases from 2 large fish to 3 large fish on September 1st. The department is keeping the limit to 2 fish through the end of November. Like the Derby, the department says its decision is due to a below-average silver run. The state says that indicates weak returns to Cook Inlet. Patrick Fowler is a fisheries management coordinator for the state. He says the department does not count the Kenai River's coho run the same way it counts other salmon species, like king and sockeye. Instead, Fowler says they use several data points to determine when a run may be lower than usual. Fowler says the combination of data points suggests this year's silver salmon run is stronger than in 2024, but weaker than last year. In the press release, the chamber says it will consider hosting the 2027 Derby earlier in the year. The announcement comes on the heels of a lackluster sockeye season in the Kenai River, and as the river's king fishery remains closed outright due to poor runs. On August 10th, the last day the state counted fish for Kenai River late-run sockeye, a little over a million fish had been counted. That's lower than the cumulative counts for each of the last 4 years, and about a quarter of how many were counted during last year's record season. This story was provided by KDLL's Ashlyn O'Hara. The National Congress of American Indians is bringing tribal leaders together to identify priorities for an upcoming federal consultation on violence against women. NCAI's Violence Against Women Task Force will host 2 consultation meetings for tribal leaders and organizations. The meetings will help participants develop talking points and strategies ahead of the Justice Department's annual government-to-government consultation with tribal nations. That consultation is led by the Office on Violence Against Women and provides tribal leaders an opportunity to raise concerns and priorities directly with federal officials. NCAI will hold one of its preparatory meetings virtually and another in person at the Tulalip Resort in Washington State. The organization says both will focus on issues tribal leaders want addressed during the federal consultation. On this day in 1830, Chickasaw leaders signed the Treaty of Franklin with the United States in Tennessee. The agreement called for the Chickasaw Nation to give up its remaining homelands east of the Mississippi River in exchange for suitable territory west of Arkansas. But the agreement allowed Chickasaw representatives to inspect the proposed western lands before relocation. They ultimately determined the land was unsuitable. I'm Jill Freitas.

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3: This is The Menu on Native America Calling, our regular feature on Native food sovereignty. I'm Andy Murphy. Native American ranchers and beef producers are among those confused about President Donald Trump's initiative to import cheap foreign beef to lower consumer prices. Critics say it will do little to reduce prices at the grocery store, and it would undercut American producers who are already facing major industry setbacks. Persistent drought, high operating costs, and unpredictable federal policies are among the factors that play into the fact that the overall cattle numbers across the country are at a historic low. And beef producers aren't the only ones having trouble getting traction right now. Some farmers and other ag producers blame staffing cuts at the U.S. Department of Agriculture for complications in how existing and prospective producers get federal support, like low-interest loans, grants, and technical assistance that were previously readily available. Later in the hour, we'll talk with one farmer forced to abandon any hope for USDA support that would help his business expand. You can join our conversation about the ag industry by calling 1-800-996-2848. That's also 1-800-99-NATIVE. Joining us from Kirtland, New Mexico is Alexandra Carlisle. She's an assistant agent at the University of Arizona Tribal Extension Program. She's Navajo. Welcome to The Menu, Alexandra.
4: Good morning. Thank you for having me.
3: Great to have you here. And joining us from Luna, New Mexico is Tom Patterson. He's the president of the New Mexico Cattle Growers Association. Welcome to The Menu, Tom.
5: Thank you so much for having us. Good morning.
3: Yeah, good morning. And joining us from Vicente, New Mexico on the Navajo Nation is Marjorie Lantana. She's the Northwest Vice President of the New Mexico Cattle Growers Association. She's also Navajo. Welcome to The Menu, Marjorie, and go ahead further introduce yourself.
6: Good morning. This is Marjorie Lantana, and I'm so happy to join you this morning. And I'm excited, and I am from Crown Point, New Mexico, and I am Dene woman, Navajo woman. Thank you.
3: All right. Awesome. I am also a Dene woman from Crown Point. I'm glad you can join us here. Marjorie, I want to start with you. Does President Trump's plan clearing the way for 300,000 tons of foreign beef affect you as a beef producer at all?
6: Good morning. Thank you for that question. As a native producer in Northwest New Mexico, there was a proclamation signed by President Trump to import beef trims. And there were a concern from the producers and the New Mexico cattle growers, but as of course that we have continued to support our producers. And some Native producers did raise some issues that they were uncomfortable with this proclamation made by our president. But eventually we will go through it and make this workable, because we understand it's a temporary proclamation that was implemented by our president. So there will be some changes, which we already see the market has been dropping.
3: Okay. And temporary, that's 90 days or 3 months, right?
6: Temporary starting September 1st to the end of December. So that's 3 months, yes.
3: Okay. All right. And to help American beef producers, the president is also suspending inspections. What do you think about that? Will that help with the overall shortage of beef? Will it impact other growers like yourself?
6: Your question was, waiving the inspection?
3: Is that happening?
6: According to Animal and Plant Health Inspection Services, that all the food that enters or that is supplied to our consumer still has to go through the inspection for the health of our community. So I don't think that will happen, but I would let our president answer that. But to my reading, that they still have to go through the inspections as directed through the Animal and Health.
3: I see.
6: Animal and Plant and Health Inspection Services.
3: All right, I see. Tom, I want to bring you into the conversation here. Are cattle and meat that are going to be crossing the southern border here pretty soon, starting tomorrow, what will inspections look like there?
5: Well, Marjorie is right. There's nothing about the president's proclamation that suspends federal meat inspection. Federal meat inspection is required by law under the Federal Meat Inspection Act. And a change of the scale we're talking about here would take an act of Congress, not just a presidential announcement. A number of groups, Meat Institute, the National Cattlemen's Beef Association, have already said publicly that expanding smaller on-farm processing shouldn't come at the expense of food safety inspection. New Mexico cattle growers' position is the same. We're glad to see more options for producers to add value to what they raise, but not at the cost of an inspection system that keeps beef safe. We are committed, we are absolutely committed to a healthy, safe product for consumers, and that doesn't change whatever else does. I'm pleased to be able to say that for the past 2 years, New Mexico has been aggressively working towards having state meat inspection that satisfies the same requirements as federal meat inspection. And that program in New Mexico, we are optimistic, should be operational very shortly.
3: Oh, okay. All right. Tom, 331,000 tons of beef sounds like a lot. Can you put that into context for listeners? I mean, how much is that compared to the overall market for beef?
5: It's a pretty small share of it. I think that it's 300,000 metric tons total. 100,000 would enter each month, September, October, and November, and that accounts for those 90 days. That accounts for a relatively small share of our total beef consumption in the United States. I think about 3%. But, and this gets a little bit more complicated, that beef is lean trimmings. And why are we importing lean trimmings into the United States? That's the meat that gets cut off, roasts and steaks and other cuts of meat. And it's lean meat. There's not a lot of fat in it. The reason we're bringing that in is because the American consumer likes ground beef, and the United States produces a lot of ground beef. But because we feed our cattle so well in the United States, there tends to be a lot of marbling or fat in it, and that's what gives it the flavor. So what we run short of, especially at a time when, as you put it, Andy, our domestic cattle herd is at historic lows, we need more lean beef, because otherwise the lean meat would be coming from cull cows, old cows, and bulls that are sold and then used to put in the blend with the cuttings from the lean trimmings from steers and heifers that have, you know, received great feed and have a lot more fat. You put those together and you end up with a blend. You put, whether it's from domestic or imported, and unfortunately now we don't have enough domestic lean trimming, so we're bringing in this meat as we have for a while, and we'll take that meat, we'll blend it with the trimmings off our own cattle here in the United States to achieve that, say, 80-20 blend that you get when you go to like McDonald's or someplace for a hamburger, or that you see in the grocery store in the meat case, 80-20 blend or an 85-15 blend. If you bring in, for every 3 pounds of 90-10 lean beef that you bring in, you mix that with, say, a pound of a 50-50 U.S. trimmings, you're going to end up with 4 pounds of ground beef that the American consumer wants that's at an 80-20 blend. And so the upshot of all that is it will increase the supply of ground beef. Our concern is that this is coming at exactly the same time when our ranchers are trying to figure out, can we retain our heifers so that we can rebuild the United States cattle herd from these historic lows. And unfortunately, this is going to the importation of this these 300,000 metric tons may have an impact on the price of culls, of our cull cows or old cows, the ones that aren't reproducing, and our cull bulls, the ones that are past their reproductive height. And so, and if it does that, it reduces that price. That means that our producers who rely on the sale of their culls for a significant portion of their revenues aren't going to have as much revenue to use to pay taxes, you know, to pay the note on a land purchase agreement, to buy inputs, to pay the vet, and so forth.
3: Okay.
5: So we are concerned, and we're going to be watching the price on cull cattle really closely.
3: Okay. All right, Tom, we'll be back right after this break. We're talking about agriculture in Native America.
7: A new study shows that a high prevalence of a degenerative brain disease among pro football players may have implications for preventing similar problems among athletes at all levels. We'll talk about the increasing insights into sports injuries on the next Native America Calling.

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1: 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I'm Andy Murphy, and we're talking about the beef industry right now. 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Are you a cattle producer? How does this affect you? There's still time to join our conversation. 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I want to go to our guest, Marjorie Lantana. She's with the New Mexico Cattle Growers Association. Marjorie, just before the break, Tom was talking about just how beef is going to be, beef from foreign places is going to be inserted into the ground beef supply here in the country. And I wanted to ask about, just the state of the cattle industry right now, and kind of focus more on the native cattle industry. Help us out a little bit. What is the current state of the native cattle industry? What you see in your reservation there on the Navajo Nation?
2: Thank you for the question. As far as the cattle industry on the Navajo Nation, we do see very small herd produced by our ranchers. It's only due to the drought that's been around for more than like 75 years now. And producers they do have small herd, and it does affect them. And then with this proclamation that's coming above them, and that's really an impact on them. So it's going to take time for ranchers to rebuild. So it does impact the ranchers only because there is a drought that's been in. The drought has not left, so mm-hmm. they're downsizing, and they have not increase their herd only because currently we're still in a drought, and there's the scatter of precipitation at this point in time. And then most of our producers are in the age of 60 and plus, and I believe that we need to have our younger folks to step in and have a better opportunity for our young ranchers to maybe a program to purchase their ranches or help with the operating expense, because it does add up when you're operating a ranch here on the Navajo Nation.
1: Okay. All right. Like the input costs, it costs a lot to raise cattle enough to sell it, right?
2: Well, there are input costs such as like the vet, and then the operating, like maybe hiring a labor and the land lease, and just feeding. See, like if there's a drought, most likely the rancher will be supplementing. So I say the input costs will probably even out, especially with the market price declining at this point in time. But the first part of 2026, the market price was very good, and I know that the ranchers had really had profit from them, so had profit from their sales. So, and now where the market has kind of, it is dropping, and I would see, we'll have to be very much careful on how we operate at our, with our business in the cattle industries.
1: Got it. Okay. I want to bring in Alexandra Carlisle. She's an assistant agent at the University of Arizona Tribal Extension Program. Alexandra, you work with a lot of native cattle producers and ranchers. What are some concerns folks have, especially for something we've been seeing in the news a lot, the New World screwworm. Is that something that native producers are concerned about?
3: Good morning, Andy. Thank you for inviting me onto the conversation. I am really excited to discuss cattle. I have been doing a lot of education, and you know, with the New World screwworm entering the U.S. on June 3rd, 2026, we had our first cases, of course, in Texas, and then we had the one case here in New Mexico, down south in the Hobbs area. And so right now, the Navajo Nation hasn't seen any threats of the New World screwworm. Our biggest thing right now is to, and New Mexico screwworm program has worded it very well, be alert, not alarmed. So that's kind of what I've been trying to do with the Navajo producers and provide more education on what exactly the New World screwworm is, what are signs, how can we as producers, I say we because I also raise livestock as well. So, you know, what threatens that me also threatens them. So it's a personal defense, and a thing that I hold close to my heart is educating our producers. And of course, when we do have institutions come onto the reservation, one of the biggest things is the language barrier. And as Marjorie had mentioned earlier, our average age of our producers on tribal lands is well into the 60s. And a lot of them, their first language is Navajo. So having a part of the extension program and being Navajo myself, and we have additional agents as well that are fluent in Navajo, we're able to bring this information and share it to them in their language so that they're able to understand what we're talking about and then apply it to their livestock. And Marjorie did also mention a lot of the numbers are low. Average herd size from 5 to 20 head per producer, and you know they are older. And so one of the restrictions we also have is the availability of a large animal veterinarian on the Navajo reservation. We have maybe one or two. And so if you're driving from Shiprock to Sabinito, where our Navajo Nation Veterinary Clinic office, you know, that's over 70 miles to travel with an animal. So input costs are high. And you, if you have a larger production, like some of these bigger ranches do, you can spread that cost over a 50 head of cattle, which will bring your input costs per head down. But if you only have 15 head, you know, per cow cost is going to be expensive. So you're going to have to look at culling and whatnot. And Mr. Patterson also had mentioned, you know, the cull prices are also going to be affected. And a lot of Native Americans take their and bank on fall sales to get the supplemental feed they need for the winter, which is hay and other things. And of course, with the drought conditions mentioned, you know, that also increases the need to haul supplemental water. And so New World screwworm is amongst many of the threats that make ranching a very difficult task for our producers. And on Navajo Nation, we're cow-calf producers. So we raise them till about weaning weight, and then they go to the sale yard. So that's when you see you're gonna your input costs be pretty high. And then traveling to vet, should we encounter New World screwworm, who knows how much of an economic impact that's gonna be.
1: Okay. And another issue that I'm hearing from ranchers is, you know, sort of this changing policy with agriculture, with tariffs, with, you know, things happening at the USDA. Is that also an issue that affects cattle producers on the Navajo Nation, Alexandra?
3: Yes. The thing about it with the Navajo Nation, because we are considered a sovereign nation, some of the things trickle to us a little slower than they would outside of a reservation cases as far as cattle or any type of food food policies. And that's what makes it a little bit harder for us, because it seems like we're playing a lot of catch up and a lot of re-education on some of the things. Like, Navajo Nation doesn't specifically have food or meat policies. Right now, what we run off is Indian Health Services food handling permits and food handling safety, but they mirror off some of the food policies already. So it makes it a little bit harder because it seems like we're a few steps behind what the national food policies are requiring of us. So, you know, like you see people butchering and kind of selling meat offhand, and it makes it a little bit harder when you're talking about food safety and some of the food policies and, of course, increased cost and also access to slaughter facilities.
1: Mm, okay. All right. And you mentioned you and your family have cattle. And tell me about your family's operation there and how it's had to change over the years.
3: Okay. So I am a fifth generation rancher. Unfortunately, in 2026, we sold our cow-calf herd that we had grazing in the community that I grew up of, Tohatchi, New Mexico, just because it just seemed like the more we would reduce to try to give the land rest, other producers would increase their herds, thinking with the market prices and whatnot. So we downsized and we put our grazing permit into a rest rotation status. And then in 2020, we decided we wanted to revamp the legacy and have livestock. Our paternal grandfather really wanted us to have registered cattle. And that is really difficult to achieve on an open range status because you can't fence anything. So what we did is me and my siblings have been a huge part participants in 4-H and FFA. And through that program and making relationships with New Mexico breeders, we have been able to establish a 6-head herd of registered breeding heifers. And it's unique because we have a 10-acre pasture, and that's where we keep our herd. But we've also gone from non-traditional breeding to artificial insemination and estrus sinking for our foundation females, and that's what we've been doing. So we've been successful in having 2 healthy calves hit the ground. So we're working on it. It's a learning process for us as well. And my younger sister and my brother are both students at New Mexico State University studying agribusiness. So me and my dad stay home and we kind of take care of the hooves on the ground right now. But it's been a transition. It's been a learning process and something that, you know, through extension, I'm able to teach some of our producers that only have 5-head of cattle or 10-head of cattle to look at the science behind artificial inseminating. So we're not buying bulls for small herd years out, or working collectively with other producers to have, you know, kind of a herd bull for multiple producers and get them on a breeding schedule so that we can maximize their production as well. One of the biggest things I tell our producers is if your ladies are not having babies every year, then they're not doing their job. So trying to get our producers on that and then building herd health relationships and management through our producers and going out and doing herd calls and trying to incorporate a lot of stuff of what our family's doing. Like I had mentioned earlier, a lot of threats on the cattle production side hit me closely because I do have cattle. So I go out and I try to help my native producers as well. And so, you know, those are kind of some of the things that we're learning as we go. And Marge mentioned earlier, we need younger producers on Navajo, and I mean, and just in general, because again, average age is 65, between 56 and 65 for our producers, and agriculture is something that's never going to die because without it, nobody eats, nobody's clothed, and that's a big thing. And I think tribes, and as a tribal person, we have a very unique tie to agriculture because of our ancestral background, and it,

0: I had realized when I became a rancher. And as far as today, I think the main hurdle is that there are not enough grazing land on the Navajo Nation, and most likely our ranchers that want to ranch, our young folks wants to ranch, will need to purchase a land off reservation, and that is an arm and a leg to purchase a ranch land that has the whole, let's say they have the rangeland and the water quality and stuff like that, you know. It's a huge thing that our young folks will see. And we do have some young folks that are merging back into being a rancher as well. So it's just that how we take care of our land today, if we're preserving for our younger generation. And that's the smart thing to do. We just need to save our range land so our younger generation can come in and take over the operation. And if today, if we're not watching what we're doing, if we're not preserving the range land, we're going to kill this land, you know. And then our next generation that wants to utilize the land, it's not going to be suitable for a healthy pasture for healthy livestock. And other than probably the loan opportunities, there's an opportunity that the young folks can apply for a ranch funding programs.
1: Okay. All right. Yeah, they're out there. I want to go to Tom here. Tom, we have just a little less than a minute, but what do cattle ranchers, what do they need?
2: We need people who listen to us, whether it's in Washington or in Santa Fe, and who will join with us to keep ranchers on the landscape. Think about it. Before you take action, is this action going to keep ranchers on the landscape? Because ranchers are the ones responsible for helping feed the country. And feeding ourselves is a national security issue. So we need ranchers on the landscape. If a bill isn't going to keep ranchers on the landscape, and in fact, if it's going to do the opposite, think hard about whether you're going to support that. But keep ranchers on the landscape. They support our rural communities, and they help feed the nation.
1: All right. All right, Tom, thank you so much. And we're going to go to a break here. And after that, we're going to talk with a farmer on the other side of the ranch here who is growing corn and had a little bit of complication with USDA processes. So you can join our conversation still. We're at 1-800-996-2848.
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1: You've got attuned to The Menu on Native America Calling, our special feature on Indigenous food and food sovereignty. I'm Andy Murphy. We're going to hear from one Native farmer and entrepreneur about how their business is doing as policy decisions related to the USDA are put into effect. What are you seeing on the ground that is helping or hurting farmers? How has USDA's reorganization affected your daily operations? We're at 1-800-996-2848. That's also 1-800-99-NATIVE. Joining us now from Aztec, New Mexico is Zach Ben. He's the owner and co-founder of Bitty Baby Foods. He's Diné. Welcome back to The Menu, Zach.
5: Yes, hi. Good to have me on today. Thank you.
1: Yeah. Before we get into the situation with the USDA, I want to start with a snapshot of your company. I understand you grow corn and make baby food, and you had a goal to expand.

0: and then buy land. Tell us about that expansion and what led up to the plan for your business.
1: Yes, a lot of this was inspired by Warren. My wife and I became pregnant in 20 pandemic. Decided that, as parents and as farmers, what are we able to, what are we able to feed our child? And out of that came TEK, that technical ecological knowledge of farming. And so, how do we apply that? How do we make a brand out of that? How do we, and so developing the brand, right? This was something that we needed not only just for our son, but our communities. And so, in order to do this, how can we build a business that has this social return of investment? And so, along the route, we had to develop a 501c3. So, we approach having this LLC 501c3 method to be able to pull in grants for community initiatives, philanthropy dollars, donations. And one of those highlighted programs is the Farmer in Residence program, where we incubate young farmers into, but also develop. Along the way, we needed to expand into the first traditional food manufacturing facility on that route, and shooting a brick and mortar on the Navajo Nation. But unfortunately, due to a lot of lack of policy and oversight on the nation government's behalf, we weren't able to, develop it. It ended up moving a lot of those efforts reservation, 30 minutes reservation, and as they go along the Animas River there, to be able to create one of the first traditional food manufacturing facilities. So along that route, it was quite the, but it was something that we navigated and are happy here, what that guidance would look like for other producers that are following us down that path.
0: Okay. All right. Just to clear things up here, we're having a little bit of trouble with your phone connection, but you're wanting to add to the business, but there's a lack of policy on the Navajo Nation, so you had to just move a little bit outside of the Navajo reservation to achieve this part of your business goal. Is that right?
1: Connection cleared up.
0: Oh, I'm sorry. Say that again.
1: Sorry. I hope my connection cleared up, but yes, that is correct.
0: Okay. All right. And so when did the USDA loan come into the picture?
1: Yeah, so this happened around our 5th year of doing business as Bitty Baby Foods. And so, I'm trying to quick summary this, but I think in our 5th year, we just got fed up with the lack of support and resources that the tribal government wasn't able to provide, but most importantly, foster and create and go one-on-one by hearing these producers. And so what I mean by this is being able to acknowledge that there are no toolkits available. There's a lot of bureaucracy and nepotism that affects and is rampant on the Navajo Nation. And so in order to go around a lot of that was what we were doing as entrepreneurs. And I feel like that's any entrepreneur is, you're pivoting constantly. But we just had to do it a little bit extra, unfortunately. But with that, it pivoted us into the direction of financing farmland. And so what does that look like? I think for us, of course, you're going to need land. And then most importantly, you're going to need water. And so we found a property in Aztec, New Mexico. It's 47 acres with a 1,900 square foot facility. And so we purchased this property. And I think that financing journey was very, very interesting. And the interesting part about that was, we started with the USDA FSA, and they were able to wanting to do a package deal with the local CDFI because that's kind of how it is structured. And so unfortunately, that deal dropped just due to a lot of the pushback from during that time was the government had shut down, and it was just pushing our contract over and over. And so the sellers was like, we need to move forward. And so we went with our second package, which was something that we are most fortunate to have had available and started on that journey was New Mexico Climate Initiative and MAD Agriculture. We combined those two, and we were able to finance this property and move into it, and then get a general operating loan from Rooted Relative Fund, and have been able to now, you know, build out the facility, do the renovations that we need to retrofit our equipment into it, and then from there pull in USDA funding. For a grand example, we were at the tail end of receiving the USDA Rural Business Development Grant, and we were able to purchase commercial grade packagers, fillers, and freeze dryers, so we can go through a value-added process and provide more products out to our communities. But most importantly, pulling in these equipment and resources and sites and oversight for food manufacturing, so our other local producers can be can also utilize the same resource.
0: Okay. All right. And along the way, what kind of support did you get from USDA employees? What kind of support did you need from them?
1: Yeah, I think it wasn't necessarily a workforce issue. It was more so of a huge undertaking of understanding that the federal government during this time was also, you know, nulling out a lot of the workforce. And so we only had two USDA reps to that were handling all the paperwork for FSA during this time. And this was all based out in the Albuquerque branch office. And so, you know, as soon as the government had reopened, they were backlogged. And so, you know, like I said, it was just something that, you know, affected us. And so a general broad view of what this looks like as well was that, you know, last year we were trying to get an EQIP grant. And so unfortunately that, you know, we don't own the land. It is hard for us to get a farm service agent number. And so with that, we couldn't have a farm number due to the lack of the mapping here on the Navajo Nation. And so since we couldn't get an FSA number, we could not apply for these fundings. And so our USDA rep that is supposed to help us on the Navajo Nation side is actually located in Window Rock. And so they're Arizona-based for the state of Arizona. And so there's nobody on that little sliver of the Navajo Nation on the New Mexico side. So because of that, we had to end up going to the USDA NRCS office in Aztec in order to get a farm number, and then from there are able to now apply for EQIP grants that are funding and opportunities now that we're off reservation. And so that's kind of what that glimpse has looked like, and then it's something that a lot of our producers are still having to navigate.
0: Okay. All right. Oh my gosh, it sounds very, very complicated. Very complicated. not only on your end, but you know, I can imagine it being very intimidating and confusing for other people, other entrepreneurs who want to do something kind of similar. You know, when did it? I guess when did it become clear that maybe you had to abandon some of these maybe loans from USDA? You know, go a different way.
1: So we started our financing journey within June of 2025. We had gone through a lot of back and forth, and so what really just fueled this pivot was that we were going to our local government, the chapter houses that we have here on the Navajo Nation that represent each district or basically counties. And so we went there to get a land transfer. My grandmother was going to allocate her agricultural land use permits to myself, and was really looking forward to this journey because that's generational wealth that I can pass on to my children. But most importantly, it's a foundation that we're able to grow on and continue to grow with as our prior generations have grown into this capacity of farmland. And so really looking forward to that transfer. And then the local government was, in a nutshell, we don't feel like signing this. Feelings were involved in a structured meeting, and a formal meeting was just feelings were involved to say, I just don't feel like giving you this land. And I was like bewildered and flabbergasted, but not surprised. and so, you know, with that, you know, that's what we have to navigate constantly here. And it's just rampant, like I was saying earlier. So with that, instead of continuing to fight and push in that realm, we turned a lot of that energy and effort into, you know what, at this point, it's not so bad to finance land. And so that's when we found that property and started, you know, stacking capital. And so we went through a lot of venture capital routes, a lot of them for fee land purchasing options were all capped anywhere from 200 to 250,000. Anywhere here, you know, it's hard to find water rights, manufacturing facility, and land all within the same package to be able to finance. And so, and that's going to run you more than 250,000. And so another worrisome thing that came up was that nobody wanted to take the lead on the loan. And so, you know, I think for us, that was the most surprising. And so, you know, we had to rely on a conventional bank in order to lead the loan, in order to then start the amortization scheduling and all that good stuff. And so, you know, I think with that, you know, that's kind of what we ended up doing, was we were recommended to go to a local CDFI. And so with that, we were then able to say, you know, if we can work with the FSA, which was 2 points of interest underneath the market at that time. And so that's a wonderful package. And that was 4%. And so the bank and the USDA said, you know, we'll go halfsies on this package. And so it was a really good deal. And then as we progress now, it's probably around August is when we just said is when the government had shut down. And so I believe it was around one of the longest running shutdowns in the country, prompted sellers to say, hey, we cannot continue to keep pushing this contract. By now, we were getting into Thanksgiving in November. And so with that, we had talked to a lot of investors in our area for agricultural land, and that was the one that stepped up to the plate, was at MAD Agriculture and New Mexico Climate Initiative. And so they were the ones that were able to, I just can't believe how fast they put together our package for us. And they just, they worked through Thanksgiving, they worked through the holidays into the New Year's, and within about 2 weeks, they helped us close on January 15th of 2026. And then, so that's kind of what that financing journey had looked like. And the interest rates were at market value, and was something that was quite phenomenal for us to go with in that route, and just have that relationship building and have a community come together when the lack of government is not able to provide that type of support.
0: Okay. All right. When you were getting into this, did you have like an understanding that, oh, the government would help because that's what the USDA is for?
1: Exactly. Precisely. Mm-hmm. Especially now that I think looking back, you know, we've realized that a lot of investments in resources and infrastructure is centered around, you know, conventional farming, mass farming, which, you know, they receive a ton of support and buyouts every year. And so that's what it kind of prompts you to think as a consumer, you know, what are we doing? And I love what Tom had said earlier about, you know, it's a security crisis. And that's something that we saw firsthand during COVID, is why aren't we feeding ourselves? Why aren't we doing that for ourselves? And so, you know, and I think this is, you know, what I would recommend to any consumer that's listening to this, which is what we all are, mm-hmm. is, you know, we all got to eat. And, you know, and that's something that I would recommend is, you know, going to your local farmer's market, investing into them. And the reason is the trickle down effect. If you put money in their bank and you receive good food, healthy food, nutritious food, they are able to use those numbers to qualify for investments into the future. But if they don't have numbers in their bank and track records to even record keep, then they're not able to create those investments and not scale. And you see a lack of, local foods hitting the market, or that generational way of living where, you know, if I want to go to a local butchery, I can. I don't even know a local butchery in my place in the whole state, you know, and that's kind of just where we're at. When you look at our counterparts across the world, you can go to the local butcher, you can go to the local baker, you can go to the local farmer, and that's your grocery run. So, mm-hmm. you know, what are we doing to kind of change that mindset as consumers and be a little bit more conscious of that and realizing that, you know, my dollar can stretch very far.
0: Okay. All right. Well, that is all the time we have for our conversation today on The Menu. I'd like to say thank you to Zach Benn. We just heard from Alexandra Carlisle, Tom Patterson, and Marjorie Lantana. I'm Andy Murphy. You should join us tomorrow.

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6: According to Centers for Disease Control and Prevention, nearly 1 in 25 adult drivers report falling asleep while driving in the previous 30 days. Many more admit to driving when they were sleep deprived. Drowsy driving is a combination of driving and sleepiness or fatigue, usually occurring when a driver has not slept enough, but also can happen because of untreated sleep disorders, medications, drinking alcohol, or shift work. Know the warning signs of drowsy driving, such as yawning or blinking frequently, difficulty remembering the past few miles driven, and drifting from your lane. If you feel like you might nod off on the road, stop, take a rest, and call someone to get you wherever you're going. This has been a public service announcement from your friends at KCSB FM 91.9 in Santa Barbara.
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12: Activism can take many forms, including becoming part of the power structures you want to challenge.
15: What I've come to learn is government is not the problem, it is the prize. 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
12: Protest and Beyond, up next on Climate One.
9: National Native News, I'm Jill Freitas. Kenai's annual Silver Salmon Derby will not return this year in response to poor silver salmon runs in the Kenai River. The Kenai Chamber of Commerce and Visitor Center, which hosts the competition each year, announced the decision last week. This year's derby was scheduled to happen the second week of September. The annual event is billed as the world's most responsible fishing tournament. That's because it awards prizes based on a fish weight that is closest to a random number. That's instead of awarding the biggest fish caught, which organizers say can incentivize harmful catch and release strategies. In the chamber's announcement, Executive Director Samantha Springer said the decision to cancel the derby was difficult, but aligns with the competition's commitment to responsible fishing. The announcement came the same day the Alaska Department of Fish and Game extended limits on the Kenai River silver salmon sport fishery. Traditionally, the fishery bag limit increases from 2 large fish to 3 large fish on September 1st. The department is keeping the limit to 2 fish through the end of November. Like the derby, the department says its decision is due to a below-average silver run. The state says that indicates weak returns to Cook Inlet. Patrick Fowler is a fisheries management coordinator for the state. He says the department does not count the Kenai River's coho run the same way it counts other salmon species, like king and sockeye. Instead, Fowler says they use several data points to determine when a run may be lower than usual. Fowler says the combination of data points suggests this year's silver salmon run is stronger than in 2024, but weaker than last year. In the press release, the chamber says it will consider hosting the 2027 Derby earlier in the year. The announcement comes on the heels of a lackluster sockeye season in the Kenai River, and as the river's king fishery remains closed outright due to poor runs. On August 10th, the last day the state counted fish for Kenai River late-run sockeye, a little over 1 million fish had been counted. That's lower than the cumulative counts for each of the last 4 years, and about a quarter of how many were counted during last year's record season. This story was provided by KDLL's Ashlyn O'Hara. The National Congress of American Indians is bringing tribal leaders together to identify priorities for an upcoming federal consultation on violence against women. NCAI's Violence Against Women Task Force will host 2 consultation meetings for tribal leaders and organizations. The meetings will help participants develop talking points and strategies ahead of the Justice Department's annual government-to-government consultation with tribal nations. That consultation is led by the Office on Violence Against Women and provides tribal leaders an opportunity to raise concerns and priorities directly with federal officials. NCAI will hold one of its preparatory meetings virtually and another in person at the Tulalip Resort in Washington State. The organization says both will focus on issues tribal leaders want addressed during the federal consultation. On this day in 1830, Chickasaw leaders signed the Treaty of Franklin with the United States in Tennessee. The agreement called for the Chickasaw Nation to give up its remaining homelands east of the Mississippi River in exchange for suitable territory west of Arkansas. But the agreement allowed Chickasaw representatives to inspect the proposed western lands before relocation. They ultimately determined the land was unsuitable. I'm Jill Freitas.

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3: I just finished reading a really interesting and really good book called Babel. Have you heard of this book?
4: Oh, it's one of my favorite books I read in 2025. That's such a good book. Yeah.
3: Oh, awesome. So you know what I'm talking about.
4: Yeah.
3: So for listeners who haven't read it, the very basic premise is that it's set in a world of like 19th century Great Britain, when the British Empire is ascendant, and they get a lot of their power by creating magic through translation. So there's essentially these bars of silver, and by finding differences in related words in different languages, they kind of generate magic, and it has all these effects, right? Am I capturing it right?
4: Yeah, 100%, because a word in one language, even translated to another language, is not necessarily a one-for-one match. There's nuance, and within that nuance, dissonance, and then that creates attributes depending on what the dissonance is. It's a really fascinating magic system for fantasy readers. Like, it's really cool. But yeah, you got it. Go ahead.
3: Yeah. And this author is R.F. Kuang is amazing. I have loved all of her books. But anyway, it made me think about this week's episode because we're talking about protest. And it made me wonder about the etymology of the word protest. Do you know what it is, Kusha?
4: I don't know protest off the top of my head. Well, hang on. I will.
3: Well, look it up. Educate us then.
4: Okay. I'm reading this, so I'm not like,
3: okay,
4: you know, I don't like to come off smarter than I actually am.
3: Which you're not a living dictionary. That's okay.
4: Right. But according to this website, protest originates from the Latin protestari, combining pro, which is forth, before, and testari, which is to testify and bear witness, which totally makes sense. It's like an act of bearing witness, or an act of testifying, bringing testimony forth. Oh, whoa. I like that. It's very interesting.
3: Yeah. And that's exactly what we're talking about. I mean, it's the idea of elevating things that are of the public concern and bringing them forth, right? So that they can get addressed in some fashion. So that's what today's episode is all about. I'm Ariana Brocious.
4: And I'm Kusha Navadar.
3: And this is Climate One. So Kusha, when you hear the word protest, what comes to mind?
4: Lots of people gathering. Chanting, clever signs, hopefully.
3: Yeah, I love the signs. Often there's a lot of human wit on display. And you know, lately we have seen some of the largest protests in history taking place. So that image of people gathering together in the streets is sort of the expected one. And protests like that can be really effective, but it's not the only way to create change, of course.
4: Right. Today, we've got three different conversations about the range of ways to make change, from an activist, an organizer, and a politician. We taped all these conversations together in front of a live audience at the Commonwealth Club during SF Climate Week in April, and we're excited to revisit them now.
3: Annie Leonard is former executive director of Greenpeace USA. She's got a new book called Protest: Respect It, Defend It, Use It, which chronicles a lot of the most famous protests you've probably heard of, and some that you might not have.
4: Yeah, I mean, we're talking about protests all the way back to Socrates and Martin Luther, to the Boston Tea Party, up to the No Kings protests that we're seeing today. So as we started talking, I asked Annie Leonard to share the story of one of her favorite protests.
5: I'll pick one in San Francisco because we are in San Francisco, the Section 504 sit-ins. absolutely amazing. It was an occupation, the largest peaceful occupation of a federal building in U.S. history in the early 70s by a group of disabled people. And they were protesting for the implementation of a thing called Section 504 that would eliminate barriers to participation. And it was totally incredible because these disabled folks, many of them had never been outside without their assistance. Doors weren't wide enough for wheelchairs. Curbs didn't have wheelchair ramps. It was incredible, the solidarity. There was also not a disabled community identity there. So people who were deaf and people who were paralyzed, all these people came together, took care of each other, occupied the building for nearly a month during the time the authorities cut off the phone line so they could have no communication.
6: Wow.
5: So deaf people would go to the window and sign their updates for the media down to the people on the ground, and someone who could read sign language would interpret so they could continue their media outreach and share news back and forth. So then the government said, okay, no food and water deliveries. So one of the disabled guys inside was a Black Panther. So the Black Panthers came with dinner. And the authorities said no. And they said, the Black Panther said, you're either going to let us deliver dinner every single night, or we're going to go get all our friends. So they delivered dinner every single night. Eventually, some of them wanted to go to Washington, D.C. to take the protest there, but you couldn't get wheelchairs onto airplanes. So some unions came with trucks that had lifts to get the people onto these trucks. I mean, it was cross movement, courageous. It absolutely was incredibly inspiring. And they won. And I was just talking to one of the participants the other day and about how often people forget how much protest helped bring us things that we take for granted today. And he said, those wheelchair ramps didn't cut themselves on the curb. And we need to remember that.
7: I love that story. And I think it's really important that you said it was successful in some ways, because a lot of the protests that you're talking about in your book weren't necessarily successful as we might imagine it. Standing Rock was a big deal, but the pipeline still got built. The Rocking Chair Rebellion, which had a bunch of retirees protesting in front of banks, raised the profile of Third Act, but no bank divested from fossil fuels. And so my question, as I was reading, I wanted to know, how effective are protests, both those that grab headlines and those that don't?
5: Right, so protests are effective in a lot of different ways. One is elevating an issue onto the public agenda. Yes, the Dakota Access Pipeline was built, but do you think people in the United States know more about indigenous land rights than they did before? Absolutely. So one is elevating an issue. Another is building cohesion and community among those who are protesting. I mean, it's hard to go up against authoritarian regimes and big oil companies. And one of the things that we can do that most allows us to keep doing this work is have a sense of community. So protesting strengthens the commitment and strengthens the community of people that are participating. There's a lot of evidence that was done, research that shows that protests can influence electoral outcomes. We saw that after the Tea Party explosion of protests. We saw that after No Kings and then the most recent elections.
7: You're saying because people are more aware of a certain issue and more likely to vote towards it or against it?
5: People are more aware and they pay more attention. Once they've participated in a protest, they tend to pay more attention to the issues, to track it. So protest has lots and lots of benefits. And it's also how you measure success. It depends. You know, I don't know of any protest that they did a protest and the next day they won. I often say that making change is like laying a stone path through a garden. And protest might be every fourth or eighth or 200th stone. But at strategic times, when well prepared, it can really move us forward. In the book, there's 42 protests, and we talk about things that it achieved. Same-sex marriage, you know, the wheelchair ramps on curbs, weekends.
7: Lots
5: of things. Yeah. And we ask, would those things have happened without protest? And I say, one certainly hopes so. But in every case, protest sped it along.
7: How many times have you been arrested?
5: Oh, gosh, a dozen? Yeah. I have to count.
7: It's like a stone path, and along the way, sometimes you get arrested.
5: At key times.
7: Yeah. What good did it do getting arrested?
5: Strengthened my commitment. It signaled to others that I take this issue so strong that I'm willing to put my body on the line. For every person that protests, whether it's marching in No Kings or putting yourself between a whale and a harpoon or whatever it is, for every person who protests, there's countless others watching. I call them the protest curious that are watching, that, like, especially right now, a lot of people don't feel comfortable with the direction our country's going. And a lot of them haven't protested before. They're not sure. They may not identify as a protester. When they see people out there protesting, then it welcomes them. The other thing is that something happens deep inside you when you protest, is our awareness of what's going on in the world, whether it's, you know, the continued fossil fuel expansion that's threatening our ability to live on the planet, to our neighbors being abducted off the street, you know, to so many things. We know it's not right, and it feels not right. And when we're not actively fighting it, we feel out of alignment. There's lack of congruity. When we take action, when we join with others and saying, no, this is not who we are, this is not what we want, your values and your body comes into alignment in such a powerful way. And from that place of greater alignment and value, you can be a much more effective and resilient change maker.
7: Can I ask you about that? This is really hitting me right now personally. We're going to get to that in a second. But I'm hearing you say that there are protest curious that watch you, and your choice impacts more than just yourself. But putting your body on the line, like, I want folks to think about that for a second. That is a very big thing to do. And I'm wondering how that changes you. How has putting your body on the line changed you as a person?
5: Putting my body on the line has made me a stronger, more fierce, and more focused activist. And even when I'm not doing protests, all the things that come up. I mean, I think that when you launch a campaign, you don't start with protests. You lobby, you do research, you do public education, you do all these other things. Knowing that you got in your back pocket, that you're willing to put yourself on the line if you need to, allows you to do all those things with a greater moral clarity. Mm-hmm. So it's made my willingness to put myself on the line, and as many of you in this room have, it adds to the clarity and the integrity with which we can be activists.
7: I'm thinking through something right now, and I want to get your perspective on it. I'm an immigrant. I was born in Iran. I moved here when I was very young. It is a complicated time to be an immigrant. I don't think it's ever been an easy time to be an immigrant. But I used to protest a lot more than I do now. I just don't feel as comfortable as I used to. And I don't know what the question is here. I've got you on stage. What do you make of that? Do you hear other people say that?
5: Well, we should think very broadly about what protest means. Some protest is marching down the street, but that's only one kind of protest. There's lots of other protests. Canceling your Amazon Prime subscription could be a protest. Canceling your Disney subscription when they tried to censor Jimmy Kimmel is a kind of protest. There's lots of different kinds of protests. You don't have to only be chanting and marching down the street. The other thing is there's different roles for people at different times. If I was an immigrant, I too would be nervous about going out on the street. So those of us who have citizenship, who have other dominant group identities, the onus is on us to take even more risks than we normally would, to put ourselves out there, to use the privilege that we have. You look at Minneapolis, it was so beautiful, the different kinds of protests that happened. Do you know there was a group of carpenters that were going around and fixing people's doors that were kicked in by ice?
7: Oh, wow.
5: That's an act of protest and also an act of love, which I think protest is.
7: Yeah, that made me emotional.
5: If you can't march in the street or you don't feel comfortable marching in the street, make sandwiches for the families who are scared to come outside of their houses. Mm-hmm. You know, there's so many other things to do besides marching in the street. That's only one of an infinite number of ways to protest.
7: When do you feel like you made that realization, the full ecosystem of protest?
5: Well, I've been protesting for a long time, and I like to try everything. But I'll tell you when I really realized it is when I realized that we've had an authoritarian breakthrough in this country. Mm-hmm. The kinds of protests you do in a democratic context focus more on persuasion and on electoral work. Because if you have a democratic context, even a flawed and imperfect democracy like ours, we still had democratic norms and institutions and practices. And in a democratic context, there are certain kinds of protests that work, which is, you know, what we've all honed for decades and decades. But in an authoritarian context, a lot of those kinds of protests don't work. Trump is not going to change his immigrant policy because we are marching down the streets with signs saying we love our immigrant neighbors. You can't move an authoritarian. So what you have to do is shift the way that you protest. And the main kind of protest under an authoritarian context is non-cooperation. No authoritarian can advance their agenda on their own. They need the support of all these different pillars of society, the media, academia, business, the military. And so rather than trying to get the authoritarian to shift, which he really does not care about us, you can't get them to shift, you target these and you withdraw your cooperation. So the kinds of protests that we need to do now, we need to think much more creatively. When Trump was elected the first time, I was the executive director of Greenpeace, and we hung a giant banner over the White House that said resist. We probably wouldn't do that today. We probably wouldn't do that because those people hanging off the banner would be risking felonies and, you know, losing the right to vote, so many other things. So instead, we have to shift our kinds of thinking and be much more creative and expansive about what does it mean to protest an authoritarian regime, especially in this moment when the window to solve climate is shrinking.
3: Coming up, Annie Leonard says Greenpeace USA can't be defeated, even by a strategic lawsuit that could bankrupt the organization.
5: You know, Greenpeace is an orientation of the spirit. Greenpeace is what you feel in your gut when you look at your daughter or granddaughter and you promise her a better future. They can't take that away. There's no way they can silence that.
3: That's ahead when Climate One continues. You can find hundreds of past episodes on all aspects of climate on our website, climateone.org. 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

0: I'm Dr. Anthony Lizerwitz, and this is Climate Connections. In 2012, Superstorm Sandy caused record-setting storm surge flooding in New York City. The devastating event prompted city officials to invest in protecting the city from future storms.
1: What we see is that people tend to prepare for extreme weather after they've experienced extreme weather.
0: But Erin Coughlin de Perez of Tufts University says that as climate change causes more extreme weather, cities should not wait for that kind of terrible wake-up call to get prepared. In a 2025 study, she and co-authors used climate models to identify possible but never-before-seen events across several cities. For example, in Montgomery County, Alabama, models show that a future heat wave could reach almost 110 degrees, and an early spring storm could drop more than 8 inches of rain in a single day.
1: The goal of this modeling is to try to show people, here are examples of events that you probably want to prepare for, and try to help with that imagination of how the event could unfold and what we need to do to be ready in advance.
0: She says if people use past disasters as their guide for what to expect,
1: then we're driving forward while looking in the rearview mirror.
0: Climate Connections is produced by the Yale Center for Environmental Communication. To learn more about climate change, visit climateconnections.org.
2: This is Climate One. I'm Kusha Navadar. Let's get back to my conversation with Annie Leonard, which we taped in front of a live audience at the Commonwealth Club during SF Climate Week. Leonard was executive director of Greenpeace USA from 2014 to 2023. During that time, two different multi-billion dollar companies sued Greenpeace for its role in public protests. Greenpeace and others say these are strategic lawsuits against public participation, or SLAPP suits, aimed at stifling dissent. One was dismissed, but the other suit, which was brought by Energy Transfer, the company that built the Dakota Access Pipeline, went ahead. And in March of last year, a jury in North Dakota awarded a $667 million judgment against Greenpeace. A judge later reduced the amount to only $345 million. Greenpeace defendants are still awaiting a decision on their request for a new trial. I asked Leonard to take me back to when she heard the verdict.
3: So I had been the lead witness at the trial. It was in North Dakota. And a SLAPP suit is strategic lawsuit against public participation. I mean, these lawsuits are meritless. They are meant to silence, bankrupt, chill, terrify activists, which they often do. So I was there on the witness stand. It was an oil-dominated state, an oil-dominated jury. I mean, it was just a grueling trial. The company had zero evidence of their accusations. They actually accused Greenpeace of organizing the Standing Rock protest and manipulating Native Americans to go protest. I mean, that is so racist and just outrageous. So I did my absolute best. For months I prepared. I did my absolute best on that witness stand. I literally got off the witness stand, went to the hotel and got my bag and flew a very long flight to Ecuador, where some indigenous communities that were fighting oil and gas had invited myself and some colleagues to come tour to see firsthand what does it look like to drill for oil and gas in the once pristine Amazon. And so we had spent a week while the trial's wrapping up. I was getting little updates every couple of days. We had spent a week in the rainforest. Absolutely beautiful. Totally profound to be deep in the rainforest, you know, 2 days up river on a canoe with these indigenous folks who were fighting the oil wells. And then after we had experienced the rainforest, we went to where there's oil drilling so we could see what it is like to have oil drilling in the Amazon. And there was a huge flare letting off gas. It was like a flame. So it was so hot. There were dead bugs everywhere because the bugs were attracted to the flare and incinerated. We had seen this place where they're leaking oil into this river so people can't swim or drink or anything there anymore. It was just absolute hell on earth. It's in a place called Lago Agrio in Ecuador. And I was literally standing next to this with all these indigenous people. It was the indigenous people who lived in this area, had invited indigenous people from the southern part of the country that still live in a rainforest. And there, the government was trying to lease their areas for drilling. And the oil companies were going there saying, you'll get schools and hospitals and all this stuff. And so the people who lived there wanted their friends, the brothers and sisters, to see what it's like. Their eyeballs were huge when they saw this devastation. They were just stunned. So we're literally standing there and they're discussing how can they prevent this. And I got the news of the jury verdict right there. And I thought I was going to vomit, and I didn't know if it was the verdict or the gas. But what hit me is that the indigenous folks from the South were saying, how can we prevent this? Because the forest to them is them. It's their home, it's their church, it's their pharmacy, it's their grocery store, it's their building supply store, it's them. And the way they talked about them in the forest, like there was no barrier where they end and the forest begins. It was fascinating to be there with them. And so this was an assault on them. And they were so desperate to stop it. And what the organizers from the North were saying is all the things Greenpeace did at Standing Rock. They said, you know, have international allies, do nonviolent protest, everything that Greenpeace did, follow indigenous leadership. And Greenpeace just got this $600 million verdict. And so I stood there and thought, oh my God, if we lose the right to protest, we stand to lose everything that we love.
2: If the idea behind slap suits is to stifle dissent, then do you feel like it's working?
3: Well, I think that's really up to all of us. I have this idea. Instead of calling them strategic lawsuits against public participation, I think we call them strategic lawsuits amplifying public participation. And any organization or activist who is slapped, we all go and stand with them. What if when a company slapped an activist or an organization, that was an automatic 10x of that campaign? So this is where we need to have solidarity.
2: How does that work?
3: Well, actually, when these first slap suits came, a bunch of us started a coalition called Protect the Protest. And the slogan is, an attack on one is an attack on all. And when any one of us gets slapped, we all join in. But you know what these companies do? They are so sneaky. The lawsuit against Greenpeace was against Greenpeace, and John and Jane Doe 1 through 20. And what that is they're holding a space to add you if you piss them off. And so then they got discovery. So they got to go all through. I had to give them my telephone and notebooks and computer for 24 hours. That was really terrible. So they go through and try to find anybody that in any way participated, and they add you. So it is chilling in a lot of ways, but I'm encouraging Greenpeace to reframe it. Greenpeace is a 501c3 and a 501c4. The only thing that energy transfers can take away from them is their bank account and their corporate structure. That's the least valuable asset Greenpeace has. You know, Greenpeace is an orientation of the spirit. Greenpeace is what you feel in your gut when you look at your daughter or granddaughter and you promise her a better future. They can't take that away. There's no way they can silence that. So I just said, let the bank account go. Who cares? I mean, Greenpeace actually has a policy to not have more than 3 months operating expenses in the bank at any time, anywhere in the world, which is nervous making if you're an executive director.
2: Sorry, that's good.
3: Yeah. It's nervous making.
2: Yeah.
3: But then it's like, okay, so we got sued. Oops, sorry.
2: Yeah.
3: So I'm telling Greenpeace, when you have your press conference that says you declare bankruptcy, then switch your hats and say, and we'd like to introduce you to our new organization, Greenpeace 2.0 or whatever. So what? Lose the corporate structure. We all know corporations aren't people. You can't actually silence what Greenpeace is in the heart.
2: So what I hear you saying, I think this leads to the last question I wanted to ask you then, because what I hear you talking about is a focus less on the meta structure of a corporation or a brand and more on the individual active and connection between people. So as an individual, what is the most important thing that you want somebody to be doing or to be thinking about to protect the right to protest?
3: Well, the most important thing is don't be alone. Find some other friends who want to do this with you. That is the single most important thing if you want to get involved in this. Yeah, and the subtitle of the book was very specific. It's very literal. We want people to respect protest. When you hear narratives that protesters are terrorists, that they hate America, that they're troublemakers, remind them of the long, righteous, democratic arc of protest in this country. So push back on the vilification and demonization of protesters. That's to respect it. The second is defend it. Write to your Congress members and to your state legislature. There's so many states that are considering anti-protest laws or have already passed them. So really write to your legislators and say that the First Amendment, free speech and peaceful assembly, is absolutely core to a democracy. So defend it. And the main way that we defend it is by using it. We protect free speech by speaking. We protect peaceful assembly by peacefully assembling. And we need more protests now, not less.
2: Annie Leonard is an environmental activist and author of Protest. Respect it, defend it, use it. Annie, it's such a pleasure. Thank you so
3: much. Thank
2: you. Appreciate it. Protest can be effective, but it isn't the only way to make change. Danielle Lee knows about this firsthand. After studying engineering at Stanford, she founded the Climate Action Club. Lee says the club builds the in-person relational infrastructure Gen Z craves, and it helps young people process climate anxiety and understand systemic change and their place in it. So I asked her, what's a typical meeting like?
4: It depends on the kind of gathering we're hosting, but we typically either, you know, have a potluck at a picnic at a park, or we'll have a dinner party, or we'll do something fun and where the stakes feel kind of low and you just want to show up and meet people and make friends. We really try to make it chill and not feel like something that like, oh, as soon as I come to one thing, it means I need to sign up to all these other, you know, tasks and have all these asks of me. So we really try to ground it in community and really just like making friends.
2: When I'm at the event, what am I doing? Like, what's the agenda generally?
4: Yeah, so it depends on kind of event we have, but either we'll have someone come and speak and we'll, you know, listen to them talk, and then we'll have, you know, small discussion groups and people will share, you know, their thoughts, reflections, questions, or we'll listen to a podcast.
2: Cool.
4: Or read, you
2: which
4: know.
2: Which one? Which podcast are you listening to? I'm kidding.
4: Only Climate One, of course.
2: Yeah, right.
4: Listen to a podcast or read a Substack, and then have time for people to reflect and discuss in kind of small groups. We try to focus a lot, not just on like one to many conversations where we have like one person kind of sharing a message, but also many to many, because that's really where people feel like they can share their thoughts and their feelings and how they're, you know, thinking through things. And then also just really be part of the community and the broader movement.
2: Mm. Personally, as somebody who I'm now considered like a younger person, but maybe not a young person anymore. So... do younger people still care about protesting, or is it different than it used to be?
4: I think people definitely still do care. I think that there's just like a really big like cultural and like social norm where, you know, doing these things may not be as commonplace as maybe it was 10 or 20 years ago for past generations. And I guess like maybe a clear example that comes to mind for me is like has been like the immigrant protests or the No Kings protests, and how I was pretty maybe a little disappointed to see a lack of representation amongst 20, 30 year old working people, because that's a key part of the demographic of folks that need to be involved and engaged in this kind of work. And I think it also too can feel very disappointing and sad and frustrating when you're in this and you're like, why isn't everyone else like freaking out as much as I am? But I think I think that the reframe is really that that's an opportunity to engage more people and create these on-ramps for people to feel more comfortable and invite their friends and

0: Absolutely.
1: Yeah. I want to know a little bit more about you too, because you went from engineering at Stanford, right? You were studying engineering at Stanford, and then you went from that to becoming a product manager at a climate tech startup to founding a nonprofit. So what was the moment for you when you felt like building community was what you wanted to focus on versus building a product?
0: I think it was sort of like a period of really I guess feeling courageous enough to ask these difficult questions and contemplate the real answers behind them. Like, for example, are these technological solutions that we are lauding and kind of calling the future of society actually going to be solving these really complex problems like the climate crisis? And then thinking through all of the other questions that go behind that too, like how has our, social, political, economic systems been structured in such a way where, we are perpetuating or almost causing these problems, right? Over time, as I've kind of settled into like honest facts around that, I became just more compelled to explore what other things I could do to make a small dent in affecting some of the change I wanted to see. And I think on the community side of things, I definitely was one of those people that felt like I was going crazy, like, having like my great friends who are wonderful, but didn't care as much about climate issues or social issues as I did, or coworkers who, I was working in climate tech and they also didn't have answers to these big questions that I was asking because I did ask them. And so I realized that having a space where people, peers, and like friends could come together to meet new people and also have these discussions was very, very much lacking. And so I just decided to move forth.
1: What the word that you used that stuck out the most to me was courageous. You said you felt more courageous, right? Where did that courage come from?
0: I think I didn't really grow up as someone who would like question and challenge all these different things. I felt like I like listened to my parents. My mom's actually here, so I'm looking at her. I like listened to my parents and I sort of like did what I was told and kind of went through the steps of, working really hard in school, getting into a good college, doing all of that, finding a good job. And so I think that the courage piece was really more rooted in not wanting to be dishonest about the truth. And I think a lot of what we are brought up in our society today is grounded in things that are maybe half-truths or not fully contextualizing the externalities or kind of maybe the bad things that come along with all these amazing, leaps in innovation and progress. And so I think it was, just wanting to be honest with myself and also really wanting to reject the notion that like technology is going to solve all the problems because it just really isn't. If you think about it long enough, it becomes super clear.
1: There's a tension in the climate movement between individual action and systemic change. In a room full of young people that are looking for community, who are trying to figure out their place in it, what do you tell them when they want to do something but they feel powerless against forces that are much larger than themselves individually, like fossil fuel industries, things like that?
0: I think about individual action versus systemic change all the time, and we talk about it all the time. I think it's been interesting to see different people's responses to that because some people feel really comfortable with the individual action piece and they'll make really like arguably pretty, dramatic lifestyle changes to kind of do all the things and check all the boxes. And I think what I like to, talk about with those kinds of folks is do that and do it with a bunch of other people. Like invite like all your friends to also start participating and engaging in that kind of work, whether it's around plant-based eating or transit and all that. And then I think what Climate Action Club as like a community really wants to focus on is collective action. So more focusing on these, small things that we do that are aimed at the bigger systemic changes. I think also being realistic around like what we can accomplish is important, but maintaining lots of hope that what we do makes a difference is essential because there's so much apathy amongst young people, not just young people who care about, the climate crisis, just young people in general, and also maybe just people in general. So
1: Maybe
0: much
1: people,
0: apathy.
1: yeah, I wonder.
0: So much apathy that leaves people stuck, and you can't do anything when you're apathetic and
1: Does anyone
0: depressed
1: ever
0: about it.
1: show up to the meeting and you feel like they're apathetic and they came there for a different reason? Like, does everyone that show up, are they already on board or do you need to get them to care ever?
0: There's definitely people who come in and are apathetic, like very aware of these problems, these like really big systemic problems, and then also like there's nothing we can do. So, but I'm still here to talk about it,
1: Yeah, because I
0: which
1: think
0: I
1: that
0: think is
1: might be a
0: funny.
1: lot of people where they're like, yeah, I see what's going on, but what do you want me to do? I'm not gonna, I'm gonna pay my bills, etc.
0: Yeah, and I think that's

0: It's been really exciting over the last, several months for us to start engaging with more like local advocacy work is that we're not saying, hey, this, one ballot measure is going to solve all these problems, but it will solve a very specific defined problem in the community that people are like actively going to be harmed by or feel like they have a stake in. One example is just the transit cuts in the Bay Area. Bay Area transit is in very dire straits, and so we've been working with this like transit coalition to help collect signatures for a ballot measure that's going to, hopefully make it on the ballot in November. And that's been something that people have been super, super excited about because the call is very clear. It's like, hey, you will not have access to the bus that you rely on to get to work at this time if this does not happen. And so I think just giving people very concrete ways and easy accessible ways that people can get involved.
1: Scaffolding is what you're talking about. Like, start off with bringing something to a potluck and then go from there and kind of meet people where they are. And I really appreciated how you started saying young people are apathetic. Maybe everybody's apathetic because it's so easy to truncate based on age, but like people are people, right? So I'm guessing, just as somebody who works in fostering climate community, what is something that you think people of any age should do that is most efficacious?
0: I mean, there's so many things, but the one that's on my mind right now is just knowing and becoming friends with your neighbors. Knowing the people that live in the local community you're in is a huge thing that we've lost in society. And I think it's also a really big like way of climate resilience too. Like the people who are most likely to survive any sort of crisis are the people who know their neighbors most, and are able to connect with, different resources when bad things occur. I would say that's a really important thing that I think anyone at any age can do.
1: That really strikes me because everybody has a neighbor, right? Danielle Lee is founder of the Climate Action Club. Thank you so much for joining us. Really appreciate it.
2: Coming up, a young city council member says local politics offers a powerful avenue to create change.
3: And we have to make sure that we are contesting every single election, ensuring that we have champions on affordability, on housing, on climate, who aren't going to take any money from oil companies, making sure that they have a chance and a shot at securing that governing power.
2: That's ahead on Climate One.
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5: I'm Dr. Anthony Lazarowitz, and this is Climate Connections. Tree-lined city streets are more than just pretty. The trees' canopies provide shade. Their roots help filter stormwater. And as they grow, the trees absorb planet-warming carbon pollution. But when a hurricane hits, winds can wipe out those trees and broken branches can damage homes and cars. Stephanie Cadaval of the University of Florida says maintaining and pruning trees can limit these risks.
6: Trees that are not well maintained, trees that are unhealthy, these trees are at greater risk for dropping limbs.
5: It's also important to plant the right trees in the right spots. Cadaval says some species, like live oaks and gumbo limbos in the Florida region, are more wind resistant. Large trees should be placed far from homes and power lines and given ample space for their roots to grow and anchor them in the wind.
7: Sometimes we've got some pretty large trees planted in spaces that are pretty small, and you have to imagine the amount of root space that they have is pretty limited.
5: And planting trees in groups is beneficial because they can help shield each other from the wind. With these precautions, hurricane-prone areas can limit storm damage and protect their urban forests. Climate Connections is produced by the Yale Center for Environmental Communication. To learn more about climate change, visit climateconnections.org.
4: This is Climate One. I'm Arianna Brocious. So far, we've talked about protest and community building or civic engagement as tools to make change. Another avenue for change-making is serving in public office. James Coleman became the youngest member of the South San Francisco City Council, running for the office while still an undergraduate. 6 years in, he continues to champion climate legislation on a local and regional level. He spoke with Kusha during our live event with Danielle Lee and Annie Leonard at the Commonwealth Club in San Francisco.
1: So before running for office, even, you co-founded Harvard Undergraduates for Environmental Justice, and you helped push Harvard to divest $40 billion of their endowment in fossil fuels, right?
3: Yes.
1: So what did winning that campaign teach you about how institutional change actually happens?
3: Yeah, it taught me the importance of coalition building in any sort of campaign. And the fossil fuel divestment campaign, I mean, it wasn't just my group of students at Harvard. It was several groups over the course of almost a decade.
1: Yeah.
3: A campaign that started in 2013, and then they had a little win where the college paused additional investments in the fossil fuel industry, and so the campaign stalled for a little bit, but then they came back in 2018 and eventually won in 2021, 2022. And it was a coalition of students, of alumni, of faculty, of parents, and of the labor unions that represented some of the Harvard faculty as well.
1: What did you learn about coalition building?
3: I learned you need everyone. Mm. You need everyone on board, as many as you can, because if it was just a group of students asking for it, I know that the university wouldn't have done so. It required faculty, alumni. And there are some alumni who said, look, we're going to pause our donations to the university unless you divest, right? And it takes putting political pressure at all points in order to enact change.
1: Yeah. Annie and Danielle were both talking about all of the different ways that activism or protest or things in the protest ecosystem can look. And I think you have such an interesting story because you went from being an activist on the outside to now a policymaker on the inside, right? And I want to know about that moment that you made that choice. Like, what made you turn to elected office as your path to effecting change?
3: Yeah, I'd always see myself as an activist, and I still consider myself an organizer. But what really happened is, you know, in 2020, our college was the first to evacuate our entire campus. And so I came back home to South San Francisco, where I was born and raised. Mm. And 2020 was a hectic year. You had COVID wreaking havoc on people's healthcare, education, and housing systems. You had the movement for Black Lives. Mm-hmm. You had the rise in anti-Asian hate. You had that orange morning on October where people woke up and the skies were orange, straight like it was a scene out of Blade Runner.
1: Yeah.
3: And a lot of local young people went to city council meetings for the first time in their lives, advocating for resources, advocating for change and reform.
1: Was that you?
3: I was one of them, yes. And what happened is the former mayor decided to shut down public comment, using the COVID pandemic as an excuse to shut down public engagement because, you know, they didn't want to hear from us, young people. And when that happened, we knew we had to hold our elected leaders accountable. This was the first year that, I mean, we're so close to San Francisco to where if you want to go to a protest, you go to the city,
1: right?
3: But this was the first year that I had seen students, community members, people march on the streets of South San Francisco, march to City Hall, have, you know, hundreds of public commenters attempting to give public comments. Some of them did, but later down the line, many of them were blocked. And we couldn't find anyone to run. And I remember being in a living room with one of my friends, and we thought, oh, shoot, it's me. Right? Oh shoot, it's me. But and so we decided to, you know, announce a grassroots campaign. I was running, you know, the tale of two extremes. We had a 78-year-old incumbent and then a 21-year-old guy out of nowhere, right?
1: But yeah.
3: But it was a campaign that was run by high school students and community college students. And we made tens of thousands of phone calls. We lit dropped every door in the district three times.
1: You visited every door in the district three times?
3: Three times. Wow. And through that grassroots campaign, we were able to win, and I became the city's youngest ever, but also first openly LGBTQ councilmember in the city's history.
1: Mm.
3: Thank you.
1: It's a great story. My question was, what made you want to do it? What you look to your left and to your right, why not the person to your left or the person to your right?
3: I mean, there's a few reasons. One, it was the first year that this election would be on an even year. It was the first year it was by district. It was a year where there was an incredible amount of energy in the community. And so I saw that there was a clear path to victory, but also I was fed up with the status quo, right? 2020 was a year where, and I see many parallels to this year, where you have many levels of government not responding to the needs of the community, and that there needed to be some change.
1: Mm.
3: And injustice is one of the things that inspires me to take action. There's this concept called rage canvassing, where something makes you really upset and you're okay, I'm going to go talk to people.
1: I'm
3: going to make some phone calls. I'm going to knock some doors. I'm going to talk to community and channel that anger into actionable change.
1: I love that. Rage canvassing. See you later, looks maxing. Rage canvassing is what's in. Let's talk about federal climate policy, since you mentioned all these different layers of government. Federal climate policy is being rolled back, right? How much can a city council reasonably do in that context?
3: A lot. So much is, there's so much attention on the federal government, but really what makes the most impact in people's lives is local government.
1: Sure. Yeah.
3: And when our city did our climate action plan and we kind of researched into, where are emissions coming from, it's one, buildings, and two, transportation. And those are the two places where this local government has the most impact. And of course, when the federal government had their Build Back Better plan and the infrastructure bill, that did bring in billions and billions of dollars to local governments to use from. But one thing that our cities can do is reach codes, right? And what reach codes are is that they're local building codes that reach beyond the state building code. And so we can say, look, when you are building a new building, whether it be housing or a large corporate office building, it should be all electric and not use any fossil fuels.
1: Aspirational kind of.
3: Aspirational, yes. And we do that in South San Francisco. Mm. And the second thing is transportation, right? And I'm glad Danielle talked about the regional transit measure. If BART and Caltrain and Muni fail, how many cars on that road is that going to impact?
1: Right?
3: How many more vehicle miles traveled? How much more emissions? And so we shouldn't have people driving 2 hours to get to work. We should have a reliable public transit and the availability of safe bike and pedestrian infrastructure for people to get from point A to point B.
1: It is aspirational. And I completely agree with the idea of, you're talking about building, you're talking about transportation, city council is where it happens. I'm going to push back just a little bit. Is there a ceiling to what you can actually accomplish when there is no support from the federal level?
3: There's definitely a ceiling.
1: Okay.
3: Because buildings and transportation infrastructure is not cheap. And so oftentimes we do need regional boards, we need the states, and we do need the federal government to come in with the dollars to make us have the most impact in our policies.
1: Right. How do you compare the efficacy of working from the outside as an organizer, like the way you were in college, to working from the inside now as an elected official? Same frustrations, different frustrations, bigger wins, different feeling? Tell me about it.
3: Patience is a virtue, but not one that I have. I still see myself as both an organizer and an insider, I guess. But it's, things move slowly.
1: Yeah.
3: In all levels of government.
1: Yeah.
3: And oftentimes you need to hold our elected leaders' feet to the flame. And we need activists who will go to city council meetings, who will give public comments, who will send us emails and leave us voicemails and messages to inspire action. Mm. Because even here, in a very blue area, which is the Bay Area, there are elected officials who, they do believe in climate change, right? They do believe it's an issue, but are they willing to have the courage to move as quick as they possibly can? Mm. And we need activists on the ground who are demanding action and better policies from their elected officials.
1: I want to ask you more questions, then I want to open it up and ask a few things to all of you. But how has your perspective changed on how to impact change itself since you were in college?
3: I feel like many activists look at government with distrust, and many are very skeptical of those in power. But what I've come to learn is government is not the problem, it is the prize. And we have to, as activists, secure governing power in order to enact the policies and the change that we all are visioning.
1: Yeah.
3: And so I want to see many more activists who do have the knowledge, who do have the experience, who have the vision and the passion for the issues. I want to see them run for city councils and school boards and state legislatures as well. Mm. And what we see so often is, especially in San Mateo County, right, where there are so many small and medium-sized cities, and they're even broken apart even smaller in districts, oftentimes there aren't competitive elections. Mm. And we have to make sure that we are contesting every single election, ensuring that we have champions on affordability, on housing, on climate, who aren't going to take any money from oil companies, making sure that they have a chance and a shot at securing that governing power.
1: Really quickly, did the way that you trust government change since you got elected? And now that you're an elected official, has your perspective in that sense changed for you?
3: It's possible. Yes. It's possible. And when you look at Congress, you can feel very hopeless, right? Mm. Because there's so much gridlock. And in the Senate with the filibuster, right? Even more. Yeah. But when you look at city councils, so many of these city councils locally in California are only 5-member bodies. And so you only need to count to 3. And to flip a council seat, I mean, when I ran 2020, I raised $17,000, which is a lot less than the millions of dollars that members of Congress have to raise, right? And so just a handful of high school students and college students, they can make that impact. Mm. They can flip city council seats. They can give public comment and make changes that can affect thousands, if not tens of thousands of people in those jurisdictions.
1: Mm. It gave you more faith, it sounds like. It gave you more hope in some ways because you actually saw it impact. I think that's really valuable. And I want to bring Annie and Danielle back into this. So Annie, you've personally campaigned against international trade and hazardous waste. You led Greenpeace US, you co-launched a political action committee, and now you've written a book on protest. So you have an arc. And looking at that arc, what's the hardest lesson that you've learned about how change actually happens?
8: When I started out, when I was an activist in college many, many years ago, I actually thought we were gonna win probably soon after I was out of college, but definitely in my lifetime. And you know, you hear the too often quoted line about when you're young, you think social change is a sprint, but when you're older, you learn it's a marathon. And when you're even older, you learn it's a relay race.
1: Mm.
8: And that, I think the hardest thing for me was to accept that we may not solve all of, we may not have an inclusive multiracial democracy, we may not rein in corporate power, we may not solve the climate crisis in my lifetime, which is why I'm so happy to see people like this who I feel so confident that I will hand the baton to.
1: Wow. And Danielle, sitting between Annie and James, what's your takeaway from this conversation? Are you gonna bring anything back from this to the Climate Action Club?
0: Definitely. I think that the patience piece that both of you brought up is huge, and something I struggle a lot with as well, because I'm super impatient. I want things to happen very instantaneously. And I think we live in a world with instant gratification too, right? So how can we, our minds not be programmed to want that? But with social change, cultural change, political change, these things just take a long time. And that doesn't mean that we should not try and do things and move things forward and do as much as we can. But I think also recognizing that the time horizons for some of these larger social changes that we want to bring to life are going to take a lot of time, and patience is a virtue that we must learn.
9: You must learn.
1: For me, do any of you have advice on how to be a more patient person? Because I feel like I could do this too. Like, if any of you, what, how do you develop those skills maybe to look at a longer time horizon and keep the faith as things get hard? I'll open up to anybody that might be here.
8: Can I say, it's a conundrum, because often two truths can exist at the same time. That yes, we have to be patient and recognize the long arc of social change, and we have an enormous sense of urgency. And you have to be able to hold them both at the same time. One time I was asking Peter Senge, who's a very famous systems thinker, about the climate crisis. And I was coming with my like ramped up urgent. And he said, Annie, the climate crisis is so urgent that we don't have time to rush. And that, I really thought about that. That was so interesting. So we have to be able to hold them both. The sense of urgency, we know what the science says. This is this is the most critical time of humanity ever, right now, these years. And also, we're not going to win everything tomorrow. So how to hold them both.
1: How to hold them both, and how to find the people that can help you hold them at the same time.
8: And take care of yourself. Walk in the forest, meditate, listen to music, dance, laugh. You know, take care of yourself.
1: Annie, Danielle, and James, thank you all for such an engaging conversation. I really appreciate it.
9: Thank you.
8: Thank you.
0: Thank you.

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0: this week on Capitalism, Race, and Democracy.
1: I think whether that revolution continues will be up to the people. They're going to have to defend it, and they're going to have to defend it in part against the policies that their own government has made in terms of concessions that have been made, I think, with the United States.
0: Lawyer and author Dan Kovalik speaks about recent elections, repression, and revolutionary hope for Colombia, Venezuela, and Cuba.
2: We're here to tell Palantir that they're not welcome, that we want them to get out of our government. We want them out of our hospitals.
0: National Nurses Union members protest Palantir's surveillance technology and its role in attacks on U.S. healthcare workers, immigrants, and targets of imperialist wars.
3: If your problem is race and not the employer, you the issue, not us.
4: Yes, right.
0: Philadelphia Teamsters Local 623 leader Richard Hooker Jr. talks about his struggle against racism and his campaign to unseat Teamster President Sean O'Brien. From Pacifica Radio, this is Capitalism, Race, and Democracy, a collective effort by producers from Pacifica stations and affiliates across the U.S. I'm your host, Paulina Vasilyev.

0: First, labor and human rights lawyer and author Dan Kovalik speaks to Pacifica's Thomas O'Rourke about elections, lawsuits, and future revolutionary prospects for Colombia, Venezuela, and Cuba in part one of an exclusive interview for Capitalism, Race, and Democracy.
1: Daniel Kovalik is an American human rights and labor rights lawyer and political activist. He's worked for the United Steelworkers, taught international human rights at the University of Pittsburgh School of Law, and is the author of numerous books and articles, including The Plot to Scapegoat Russia, How the CIA and the Deep State Have Conspired to Vilify Russia, published in 2017 by Skyhorse, No More War, How the West Violates International Law by Using Humanitarian Intervention to Advance Economic and Strategic Interests. He was a co-author in 2020. And most recently, The Case for Palestine, Why It Matters and Why You Should Care, but has written, for the sake of this interview, quite extensively on Venezuela and Colombia as well. It's a real pleasure to say to Daniel Kovalik, welcome back to Pacifica Radio's Capitalism, Race, and Democracy.
2: It's really an honor to be back. Thank you very much, Thomas.
1: You're welcome, and welcome here. You were most recently interviewed for our program by our colleague Ann Garrison during the time of President of Colombia Gustavo Petro's what so-called emergency visit to the White House. Was that in February of this year?
2: February 3rd, that is correct. And yeah. I accompanied President Petro to Washington for that.
1: Yeah, okay. Well, let's do some background work here. Please describe your work on alien tort claims in Colombia involving U.S.-based companies like Coca-Cola, Occidental Petroleum, and Drummond Mining. Did this spur your deep interest in Latin America, and what did you learn as a result?
2: Well, I would say my interest in Latin America predates that, really, with the war in Central America in the 80s. I went to Nicaragua twice as a young person during that war, the Contra War, and that's really what got me interested in Latin America. But yes, then I expanded to Colombia with these Alien Tort Claims Act cases, in which I sued, as you mentioned, several companies for various human rights abuses in Colombia. The allegations centered around claims that they were sponsoring paramilitary groups to carry out various in the case of Coca-Cola and Drummond, we allege they were working with paramilitaries to violently root out the unions at their facilities. Occidental Petroleum, we actually claim they were working with the Colombian Air Force itself to bomb a town called Santo Domingo in Colombia. And yes, I mean, those cases really deepened my interest in Colombia. Actually, that's how I got to meet President Petro. Well, at the time, he was a senator, and we became friends, and that's how I ended up representing him later when he was president.
1: Okay. So this was in the 2000s and 2010s?
2: That's right. It was about between 2000 and 2010. And this was the high water. By the way, I was working at the Steelworkers Legal Department at that time. And at that time, and the reason the union allowed me to bring those cases is because this was the high water mark for assassinations of trade union leaders in Colombia. During that time, you know, every year between 200, 300 unionists were killed in Colombia, mostly by the state. All told, well over 4,000 unionists were killed in about a 20-year period of time, making it the most dangerous country in the world for trade unionists. And this coincided, by the way, and not coincidentally, I believe, with the U.S.'s bankrolling of Colombia at record levels, giving them $10 billion in military aid between 2000 and 2010.
1: So that encompasses Clinton, W. Bush, as well as Obama afterwards, correct?
2: That's correct. That's right.
1: A Counterpunch article you authored in 2012 called Blood Toll of Plan Colombia that describes in horrific detail the military political campaign employing murderous violence against indigenous communities, Afro-Colombians, as well as you've said, trade union organizers and leaders by paramilitary and military forces as well. It's 10 years now since a the so-called Colombian Civil War, not so-called, but the low-level guerrilla war that began in the 60s, is what I understand.
2: Yeah, 1964, correct.
1: That a peace agreement was signed between the main guerrilla force, the FARC, and the Colombian government. What's the status of this agreement? How has it lived up to or been lived down to?
2: For the most part, the FARC did disarm on their side, the FARC being the ostensibly left-wing guerrilla group, main guerrilla group fighting the government. They largely disarmed. There are some FARC dissidents out there that are still fighting. It's a rather small group of people, but still. The ELN, which is another left-wing guerrilla group, they never signed a deal with the government, and they still operate both within Colombia and also at the border area in Venezuela. Mm-hmm. So that is still a low-grade conflict. Plus, you still have right-wing paramilitary groups that exist and other armed groups. So, look, I would say the war is certainly at a much lower intensity than it was. Again, particularly during the 2000 to 2012 period, in which it was very, very violent, in which hundreds of thousands of people were killed and or disappeared. It's much better than it was then, but it's still, the conflict does rage on to some degree.
1: So let's move to the present, and please comment on the recent Colombian elections. Press reports indicated it was very close, and after the required second round runoff, the winning margin was less than 1% of the vote. The winner is this political novice, but a suspected white powder Miami Colombian lawyer and independent candidate Abelardo de la Espriella, who now heads, as well as being sworn in recently, he heads a self-created alliance called Defenders of the Homeland, which sounds pretty right-wing to me. And he succeeds Gustavo Petro's successor, if he was, Ivan Cepeda, of a party or alliance called the Historic Pact, which is a leftist coalition including groups like Humane Colombia, Patriotic Union, Alternative Democratic Poll, and the Colombian Communist Party, which reminds me of sort of the Popular Front of Allende's Chile way back.
2: Yes.
1: Why did Espriella win, and what do you think is in the offing for Colombians?
2: Yes, well, and also he calls himself El Tigre, so I'm going to call him El Tigre to simplify things. So,
1: excellent.
2: First of all, he won. You know, there's a lot of claims that he won through various acts of fraud. There were a number of polling stations that, for example, never reported their results. People were prevented from voting through roadblocks in some cases. There's questions about whether the actual counting was manipulated. So there's a lot of claims that there were some shenanigans that led to his election. Of course, he was strongly supported by both the United States and Israel.
1: Let me ask you this. Can Colombians living abroad vote in their elections?
2: They can and they did.
1: Yeah.
2: And again, you're going to have people, particularly in the U.S. and Europe, who vote at the embassies there, are going to be most, you know, the majority are going to go probably for the right wing. So that certainly has an impact. But with all that said, it also must be said that he got a lot of votes. I mean, I think he got a lot of legitimate votes. So then the question is why? And I think the question you asked before gets to this, and that is that there's still a lot of violent armed groups acting throughout Colombia, and there's a lot of crime as well. There's a lot of insecurity, and he ran on a, you know, get tough on crime campaign, which the right wing often does, and a lot of times they do it, you know, successfully, and I think there was a lot to that. Gustavo Petro, the left-wing president that he succeeds, he had a total peace plan in which he was trying to disarm all the armed groups through peaceful negotiations. And that worked to some extent, but to some degree it didn't work. So there was some frustration over that. And I would say that that's how he got a lot of his votes. Now, it is true, though. It's not even disputed. I mean, The New York Times did an expose on him, sadly, after the election, which talks about the fact that he was a lawyer for the drug cartel. So to me, it's like the, you know, they voted for the fox to guard the hen house, but that's how it goes.
1: Yeah. Yeah. Oh, the Times has dug into his Miami life and going back and forth. Apparently he did not have a license to practice in Florida or the United States, but he worked with people that did. And apparently he was the rainmaker, returning to Colombia on a regular basis to, enlist narco clients.
2: Yes. I mean, this guy was deeply involved in the narco trade. And again, no one disputes that. So the fact that he, one, was supported by the U.S., which claims to be against the drug trade, and that is murdering people by the, you know, in these boat bombings, allegedly to fight the drug trade. The irony is pretty incredible, and the hypocrisy is incredible, because he undoubtedly was involved in the drug trade, and I'm sure will continue to be, even as president.
1: I believe in your article I mentioned earlier that documented the murderous campaign against Colombian people, and yet you also assert and show that drug trafficking increased. It was never really touched.
2: Well, that's right. So the U.S. gave $10 billion to the Colombian military, allegedly to fight drugs. And by the end, the White House admitted there was no decrease at all in either coca production or drug trafficking. And by the way, that's also true after now a year, almost a year of these boat bombings by the U.S. It's now accepted that there's been no diminution in drug trafficking. So the best you can say is that that's been a complete failure, but I think the truth is that is not the goal. That's not what the U.S. is doing here. Rather, the military aid and even the boat bombings is more about the U.S. exerting its dominance in the region than it is about anything else.
1: We don't have time to go into the primitive accumulation of profits that narco trafficking and other things represent. But what do you know of Trump's, you know, Shield of the America program that he launched at his Doral resort in March, this past March, where undoubtedly many of the Latin American leaders who did attend had second homes or have second homes? What is Shield of the America? What's the gist of the grift, be it geopolitical, financial, personal, or a combination thereof, in your opinion?
2: Well, I think the main thing that unites all the countries that have joined that, including now Colombia, which either has or has announced it will join it with the new president, is that these are all right-wing governments aligned very closely with the U.S. and with Israel. And these governments in Latin America who are part of it will gladly advance U.S. economic and geopolitical interest in the region in return for U.S. economic and military support. That's essentially what the deal is.
1: What you've just said compels me to ask about Mexico and Brazil as sort of, you know, bastions of at least, you know, leftish governments currently. But it's also their links and the prospects for the Cuban Revolution, which is now clearly in the crosshairs of the Trump-Rubio administration, with oil embargoes and just, you know, constant pressure since the early 60s of economic warfare, as well as biological warfare and other forms against the Cuban Revolution. How do you see this, and what would you advise for the defense of the Cuban Revolution?
2: Well, I mean, I think that Cuba's in a very dire situation because of the increased economic blockade by the U.S., which has cut Cuba off from all sorts of trade. It's cut it off from food, from medicine, from energy. That's a big one. You know, they now have virtually no energy to run people's homes or hospitals. Again, all that's being, you know, done on purpose to try to strangle the revolution. Of course, the U.S. has, as you mentioned, been trying to strangle the revolution since it was given birth to by Fidel Castro in 1959. But the blockade being imposed now is like nothing we've ever seen. You know, how can the Cuban revolution survive? I mean, I think the Cuban people are still united and behind the revolution. But I think that, and what there needs to be a lot more international solidarity with Cuba to break this blockade. And there are various groups in the U.S. doing great work around that. And I contribute to all of them, and I urge people to do that, you know, that are trying to send medical aid and various other aid to Cuba, which is important. But they really need, as one of my friends said, a transfusion. I mean, they need Russia and or China to step up and really give them the support that Cuba got, you know, during the times of the Soviet Union, because otherwise it will be hard to maintain itself. I mean, you can't continue a revolution if people are starving and don't have energy. But to be very clear, that's happening not because of the revolution, but because of the U.S.'s blockade.
1: Sure. Although it should be remembered that when the Soviet Union imploded and oil shipments to Cuba that were priced at production costs or near production costs rather than world market prices all but stopped. At some point, they filled the gap with Venezuelan oil and others. But let me change the subject to Venezuela. Go ahead.
2: Yeah, if I could just say something on that. I mean, that's an important point. So you had the special period, they called it, between 1991 and 1999, I guess, which was a very difficult period after the collapse of the Soviet Union. But as you said, Venezuela, after Hugo Chavez was elected, helped fill that gap by supporting Cuba with energy. And of course, now Venezuela has been prevented from doing that. So that makes the situation, you know, they're even in a worse state than they were during that special period.
1: Okay. So what are the prospects for Venezuela, both for its working class and its national sovereignty, now that the American government under Trump has snatched Maduro and his spouse and seems poised to collect on old debts they claim they owed so much from, you know, previous governments, as well as new ones, too, by imposing their economic diktats? And by the way, Venezuela was a founding member of OPEC, as we should remember. So oil has long been exported to the United States and other places whose refineries are sort of specialized in refining heavy Venezuelan crude that's, from what I gather, heavy, hard to refine, but it yields lots of different products, including diesel and the fundamentals for plastics, et cetera.
2: Yeah, well, I think the revolution right now in Venezuela is also in a precarious situation. Certainly the government after President Maduro was kidnapped by the United States, the current government has made a lot of concessions to the U.S. economically, in terms of giving over various oil and mineral rights to the U.S., and also, you know, geopolitically. But I don't think the revolution is dead. I mean, I think it's more still lives amongst the people. You still have these very strong communes that were created after Chavez that exist. But again, I think whether that revolution continues will be up to the people. They're going to have to defend it, and they're going to have to defend it in part against the policies that their own government has made in terms of concessions that have been made, I think, with the United States.
1: Well, many of the reforms, it's my understanding, many of the reforms that sort of constitute the Bolivarian Revolution under Chavez were sort of reforms based on high prices for oil on world markets. And we've returned to that period or that situation due to the Middle East conflagration. And is it possible that the Venezuelan economy will prosper, but at the same time, most of the profits that they might see will be siphoned off to American business interests?
2: Well, in terms of the, you know, the oil production, Venezuela is not, it's not producing the oil that it was during, you know, the high watermark. I mean, they're producing something over like a million barrels a day, which is fairly low. And it really hasn't increased even since the U.S., you know, has become directly involved after the kidnapping of Maduro. One might think the U.S. would have helped get that production better online, but it is not. But yes, you would think this would be a grand opportunity for Venezuela to be selling oil because people need it. And I think there is that possibility there. But because of the many years of sanctions against Venezuela, their oil industry really declined, and it has not, you know, in terms of the infrastructure, it's not back online to the point that they could make a lot of profit from it. And as you say, even if they do, a significant portion now would be given to the U.S. So, again, I guess I'm not that optimistic that within the short term, Venezuela is going to benefit from the crisis in the Middle East very much. And by the way, Iran was another country that supported Venezuela quite a bit. Recall that they were sending shipments of fuel to Venezuela. They did a lot. I would say Iran did more for Venezuela than any other country in recent years. And now with the war in the Middle East, Iran is not in a position to keep helping them. So, you know, that's another problem.
1: Yeah, yeah. At the same time, I hear, you know, in Cuba, solar power is growing by leaps and bounds, where they're able to import solar panels or solar batteries, or possibly even begin to produce them there. That might be one way to lessen the pressure.
2: Yes, yes, and that is right. China sent a lot of solar power panels. Yes, I think, you know, alternative types of fuel could help, and given that Cuba does have, you know, sunshine all year round, hopefully that will be able to help Cuba and Venezuela as well.
0: That was lawyer and author Dan Kovalik speaking with Thomas O'Rourke about recent Colombian elections, U.S. imperialism in Latin America and the Caribbean, and the prospects for defending both the Cuban socialist and Venezuelan Bolivarian revolutions against renewed attacks by U.S. imperialism.

0: That was Victor Jara singing A Cuba. This is Pacifica's Capitalism, Race, and Democracy. I'm Paulina Vasilyev. Last week, the National Nurses Union held rallies and protests across the country against Palantir, a surveillance technology company. Nurses say Palantir is profiting from mass ICE arrests and the terrorization of immigrants, as well as from the U.S.-Israeli war and genocide in West Asia. They also accuse the company of targeting hospital workers and patients. Nurses and their leaders spoke out at a rally in Palo Alto, California, where Palantir was formerly headquartered.
1: After a year of fighting back against Palantir, it feels so damn good to be out here in front of them. We're showing them that Palantir has no place in our society. When we, the working class people of this country, are here in the birthplace of Palantir to say, Palantir out! Palantir out! We know that get out is a message that resonates with this greedy, fascist, but totally cowardly institution. After hundreds of protests over the horrors committed by Palantir CEO Alex Karp, he complained that the Bay Area was too intolerant before fleeing and moving their headquarters to Denver and then Miami.
2: See ya.
1: And you know what? He is right. We are intolerant. We don't tolerate a company profiteering off of ICE, kidnapping our patients, working people, families, and even babies. Palantir has no place in patient care, no place in our communities, and no place in our society. And we don't tolerate Palantir helping ICE kidnap our union nurse colleague, Deborah Capicia, in May. And you know what? She was only released because of the power of the union, and this is what people power is capable of. And we will never, never tolerate Palantir being awarded billions of dollars in federal contracts to help the Trump administration bomb working class people abroad, and it's money stolen from Medicaid and Medicare. Are we going to tolerate that?
2: No!
1: We also don't tolerate Palantir Tech boosting our billionaire hospital employers' profits by systematically reducing staffing at the expense of patient safety and nurse safety. As union nurses and community allies, we are dedicated to building a society that centers people over profit, healthcare over warfare. We're here to say that it's not enough. It's not enough to move your headquarters to another state. It is time for you to move your entire company out of our society.
3: I'm Victoria. I am from CNA, and National Nurses United. I'm here because Palantir has no place in our hospitals, our communities, or our country, really.
4: What's happening with them? Are they taking over the government? Have they taken over the government?
3: They are being contracted by our government. We are paying for them to data share with ICE through our Medicaid. We're paying for them to be in wars that are not, they're illegal wars.
5: Juliet from Roseville, Kaiser NICU. We're here to ask Palantir to be out because they're going to dominate the healthcare by compromising the doctors or nursing judgment over the safety of our patients. It's patient over the profit of Palantir. It's hurting them tremendously, wholeheartedly, from the physical to psychological because of the AI tools.
3: I'm here today because I'm a nurse and I also care about everything that Palantir is doing in the world and the damage that they're doing to both
6: multiple countries across the world, including our own. They're responsible for orchestrating the genocide in Gaza, especially the first 6 weeks of bombing were orchestrated by AI processes that decided to target and wiped out, dropped about, I don't know, they said something like 2 Hiroshimas in a six-week span. I'm also here because of their involvement with ICE and how they're taking information, our own information, in order to create targets to round up into concentration camps.
4: How are patients in the hospital being affected by Palantir?
6: There are hospitals who are contracting with Palantir, and they're already in hospitals around the country, doing things like coordinating scheduling.
4: Getting rid of nurses.
6: And getting rid of nurses, exactly. The things that they're doing, they're trying to optimize for profits instead of for patients, and that means things like deciding to do surgeries that are more expensive so that they can make more money. So
4: it's all about profiteering.
6: Right. So then they can use AI to take information to decide whether they want.
4: Should that be legal?
6: It should not.
4: And yet, why are they allowed to do that?
6: Because their goal is always profit. And if Palantir profits and they profit, then they all profit. And we lose out as everyday people. Exactly.
4: So the nurses' union has pretty much stepped out and said enough is enough. Are you going to go to the rest of the labor movement and get support? Support among other unions? Your contract is coming up at Kaiser. It seems like this is a general issue.
6: Yeah, absolutely. Absolutely. And we're working with a lot of other groups in order to stand up against Palantir.
7: Lexi, Palantir is one of the worst companies in the world. It's not only spying on our own people through flock cameras, through helping ICE, but it is killing tens of thousands of children in Palestine while we sit by with our tax money that is helping this company and many others become bigger tech billionaires. Shame on them. Shame on them. I don't know how they sleep at night.
4: What can people do to stop them? It seems like they've taken over the government.
7: We need to be out on the street. We need to be doing this every single day. We need to stop buying products that support these companies. We need to start abusing these companies. We need to join the BDS movement. But again, we need to take to the streets and not allow our tax money to go to these companies and to companies around the world that are exploiting people, killing people, and making lives miserable.
8: My name is Mawata Kamara.
4: What are the issues of Palantir here?
8: Oh, we're here to tell Palantir that they're not welcome, that we want them to get out of our government. We want them all of our hospitals. I am a nurse. I am also an immigrant. I've been in this hospital, in this country for most of my life. I am a U.S. citizen, and I know what it's like to be in the middle of war. I know what it's like to get up in the morning and your neighbors are gone, your family members are gone, and any company that supports that does not belong in this country, does not belong in our communities or our hospitals. Shame on Palantir for literally creating a way to make it easier to kill people. I hope the people that created such a technology cannot sleep at night knowing what they did. They are killing babies, and now they want to bring that same energy to our hospitals and in our communities, and we're telling them no, we want them out.
4: And thousands of Haitian workers, healthcare workers in New York, are losing TPS. It sounds like a lot of people are going to lose their healthcare because they're kicking the immigrants who do a lot of work out of this country.
8: Yes, yes. I don't think people realize how connected we truly are. When I came as an immigrant to this in this country, I worked. My family worked. We paid taxes. So this whole idea that immigrants aren't working or paying taxes or taking away your jobs, that is not true. A lot of immigrants are coming here because the same billionaires that are telling apart your community, they're going to their countries and tearing apart their community and destabilizing their countries. So that is why they're running here, to find a little bit of safety. So the safety that they're looking for here, now they're taking that away too. And how can you tell someone to go back to their country if their country is destroyed? So, yes.
4: How is it affecting patients, the Palantir and the AI? I know there was a strike of Kaiser nurses. They're getting rid of nurses and replacing them with AI. They're using chatbots to get rid of mental health care workers. You call for a chatbot when you have a mental health problem?
8: It's horrible. We have people don't want to come to the hospital because they're afraid of getting snatched up. We have nurses that are being taken into ICE custody, and we had to go protest to get the nurses that are helping take care of our communities out. And then even with that, they're still trying to

0: born of fighting for single payer and Medicare for all. I was on the picket line when I was pregnant fighting for Medicare for all, and it's going to happen. It's only a matter of time. And I think, you know, any politician or any community leader best just get in line and make sure that, you know, this is the moment. Support us. Support what we're doing, because this is what the people want, and this is what is needed.
1: First volunteer!
2: We are supporting our California Nurses Association and all the ones that have been victimized by Palantir, by supporting ICE. I'm from Kaiser Sacramento, registered nurse. 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
3: You're worried they're going to use AI to get rid of nurses?
4: Absolutely. Absolutely, and it's a danger to our patients. They've got to be careful with what software they're...
3: How has it affected the patients?
4: First of all, it's a delay in patient care when you start using software, because they're just going to triage around who really needs it and who doesn't need it. And that's where it becomes unsafe.
5: They care more about profits than patients.
3: Austin. Well, aren't the politicians allowing that? I mean, where's the state of California, the health department?
5: Well, the California Department of Public Health, they're involved as much as we encourage them to be involved. It's not always a fair game in the sense that they're not always doing what is necessary in the best interest of the patient. We're encouraging them. That's why we're here. We come out in force. The CNA is always going to support patients over profits. That's our main goal every day. AI doesn't support patients. It supports billionaire profits.
3: Yes, aren't some of these money, billions, going to the politicians in California? Governor Newsom took $10 million from Google. He wants to allow AI in every area, not just healthcare, but education.
5: Yeah. There is some lost politicians along the way that will take money overseeing the need to have patients be cared for by real human beings.
3: Where do you work at?
5: Kaiser, South Sacramento.
3: Are you maybe picketing on September the 1st over a contract? What are the issues as far as AI in your contract?
5: It's an ongoing process. Again, back to the issues. We want patient interaction. We want to be there for our patients and not, like my colleague said, have delayed care because of AI.
6: For Kaiser San Leandro.
7: Yes, and we're here to let the Palantir group of folks know that nurses are important and people are important. Our assessment skills are important. We do not need robotics and computers to tell us how to take care of our patients. That's why we're here, and we're also here to fight for those who have been outcasted by ICE, who have been prosecuted, put in prisons. This is like something that's happening like in slavery. It's just like going all backwards instead of moving forward. So we're here as the California Nurses Association, nurses, and to support our patients and to support our community.
8: Those were the voices of National Nurses Union and their affiliate California Nurses Association workers who rallied at Palantir offices in Palo Alto, demanding that Palantir technology be removed from all hospitals and that all their government contracts be canceled. They spoke to Pacifica's Steve Zeltzer.

0: That was Chicago. It better end soon. You're listening to Pacifica's Capitalism, Race, and Democracy. I'm your host, Polina Vasilyev. Richard Hooker Jr., Secretary Treasurer of Philadelphia Teamsters Local 623, led a slate called Fearless in a failed campaign to unseat International Brotherhood of Teamsters President Sean O'Brien at the union's Las Vegas convention in June. Hooker spoke at the recent Teamsters National Black Caucus Convention in New Orleans about the attack on black representation, redistricting, resegregation, and slavery.
1: I come out of UPS Craft, started in 1999, came from a right-to-work state down in North Carolina, went to Drexel University, transferred from North Carolina A&T, and started my career at UPS. Coming from a right-to-work state, didn't even know anything about unions, because everybody knows in the South, they don't talk about unions, right? That's a bad word, right? So coming up to the North, didn't know anything about unions. But there was something in me,

0: I guess God placed it in me. I just don't like bullies. I don't like people believing that their race or the what side of the tracks they come from makes you better than the janitor. You know, all of us are the same. All of us are equal. No matter how many zeros on your check, you're just as equal as me. And so I always had that mindset that I don't care your status. That doesn't impress me. How you treat the janitor should be the same way you treat the CEO.
1: That's right.
0: They're both God's children. And so we put a caucus together in my local after a contract that was just not good for our members. And so we put a caucus together. I'm from local 623 in Philadelphia. And so we put a caucus together, 623 Lives Matter. Because, again, in my local, there has never been a black person to lead the local. Now, Philadelphia might be one of the largest blackest cities in the North. So how come a local that is predominantly black never had a black principal officer? So we were fighting racism, right? And so we came up with a name, 623 Lives Matter. Right, we're just gonna hit it head on. We ain't gonna run from it. I'm a black man, but if you're concerned more about my race than your pension, if you're more concerned about my race than your health care, if you're more concerned about my race than the employer, then you have a bigger problem. Because I'm not taking money out of your pocket for your health care or your pension or worker protections. The boss is doing that, and the people we have elected have not been doing a good job of protecting those things. What are we gonna do about it? So because of the stereotypes and all those things, we had a campaign a little different. Because what they always say about black men, we just want cars and money. So what we did was, hey, listen, we're going to take a pay cut right off the bat. All three of our 3 years of our first term, we took a pay cut. So what's your issue now? Another thing is, well, you want the car. Keep the car. I got my own car. What is your issue now? Because we want to put it out in front. If your problem is race and not the employer, you the issue, not us.
1: That's right.
0: So we took all the issues away, right? We ended up winning, so I became the first black person to lead the local in 2020.
1: Oh, yeah. That's good.
0: And so we ran for re-election, won that in 2023, and for the first time in the entire history of our local, a leadership team ran unopposed.
1: Ooh.
0: That was in 2025.
1: So
0: we took that momentum of trying to change a local union to try to take it to a national level. So, of course, racism, how are we going to combat a machine and a system that says that only white men can lead the international union? Because for 123 years, it's always been a white man. Always. How do you fight that? Right? So I want to thank Brother Aubrey and Yvette for being teammates of mine on our fearless slate because they understood and still understand why it's important for the union, especially the Teamsters, because we're in everything from A to Z, right? But we don't fight. We fight a particular group, right? We don't fight for everybody. If you support me, I got you. But if you're Richard Hooker or Aubrey or Yvette, you got to go. We're not going to support you. So we came up last summer with this fearless slate because we wanted everybody to know that we were fearless. We knew we were going up against a machine and a system that was not going to be kind to us. But you can't be afraid when you're fighting against a bully. How can a Teamster, excuse me, not even a Teamster leader, how can a leader of a union organization back someone like Donald Trump?
1: That's all on the news.
0: How can you go and speak at his party?
1: That was all on the news.
0: How can you do that? How? A large contingency of your members are black and brown people. The person you support doesn't like black and brown people. Yeah. A large contingency of your people are female. What Donald Trump feels about females?
1: He don't like me.
0: Right. What do you say? We got to grab him by the you know what.
1: That's right.
0: How can you support someone like that? But that is our general president. And I get the whole thing about trying to work with everybody, but for all Obama was, he had the House and the Senate and the presidency. What did he do for labor?
2: Nothing.
0: Donald Trump, House and Senate, what has he done for labor?
2: Same.
0: So you can't depend on the Democrats, can't depend on the Republicans. You got to depend on yourself. Come up with our own party, independent of Democrats and Republicans. Because they have shown us that neither party cares. They don't care. So in this campaign, that was our message. Stop depending on your local leader. Yeah, he has a responsibility, or she has a responsibility, but it's you on the shop floor, not your local leader. You can make things happen. Yeah, I understand that you elected them to fight, but what are you going to do?
1: That's true.
0: Right? At a certain point, we got to stop pointing our fingers at somebody else, because you got 4 pointing back at you.
1: That's true.
0: What are we going to do to make things better for ourselves? I was reading this book called The Collective Bargain by Jane McAlevey. And in her introduction, it says, if you are depending on the government or somebody to come help you, close the book. Mm. You have to depend on yourself. Mm. You have to depend on your labor. If you stop working today, what happens? I think during COVID, I think we lost a golden opportunity to really show our power. Because all of a sudden, we were heroes. Mm-hmm. We were needed. We were special.
1: Right.
0: Oh, my God, they use all kind of adjectives. Man, we love you guys. Thank you for showing up. What happens if people don't show up for work during COVID? Mm. This country is over. It dies. But why can't we use that not just in contract time, but every single day? I was listening to Sean Fain the other day talk about his parents when Reagan fired the air traffic controllers. His parents said, why is everybody going to work? Why? Why are we working? If you can wipe out a whole 13,000 people, we shouldn't be working.
1: That's true.
0: My question was, when Donald Trump came in office this time around, he shut down the NLRB, fired over a billion federal workers. TSA workers, you don't have a contract. Why do we go to work? Why do we go to work? Donald Trump did what you're going to do. Man, we ain't showing up. Sarah Nelson, you remember what Sarah Nelson did during COVID? Hey, Donald, hey, listen, man, if you don't give our people what we need, we ain't flying no planes. You know what he did? I got you. Gave them what they needed. Why don't we do the same thing on a day-to-day basis? The workers run the country.
1: Yes, we do.
0: There's this commercial I always use when I do these speeches. It says that Duncan says America runs on Duncan. It doesn't. It runs on the workers.
1: That's right.
0: Again, if everybody keeps their hand in their pocket, nothing moves.
1: Mm-hmm.
0: No plane is flown. Nothing is delivered.
1: No buses drove.
0: No buses are driven.
1: That's right.
0: Right? No trucks are unloaded or offloaded. We have the power to make things change. Not the Democrats, not the Republicans. We, the working class. My mentor, Chris, and I miss him every day. I keep his card on me. Just to remind me that how important he is to me. I went to his service, and something he says, and I still remember it. The union is the vanguard of the working class. Mm. We're the military wing. Mm. That means we're supposed to be the ones to fight. Mm. There's a war going on. What are we doing to protect the working class? Mm. Trump comes in and dismantles the whole NLRB. Mm. We stayed at home. Took workers' rights away from them. We stayed at home and stayed silent. We can't complain about the Democrats or Republicans when we're not doing what we're supposed to be doing. From the shop floor leader all the way up to the local level leader, what are we doing to make sure that our members are ready to fight? Mm. It's bigger than voting. It's bigger than Democrats, it's bigger than Republicans. It's about the working class. Our fearless slate, this is why I say you can't depend on any government agency or whatever. So myself, Aubrey, and Yvette, again, we were part of the fearless slate. Back in March, we filed charges on the Oz slate for forcing the organizers from the IBT to go out and collect signatures for their campaign. Mm. Campaigning on the union dime. That is the biggest no-no in any type of union campaign. You cannot use union resources.
1: Okay.
0: We filed this charge in March. Here it is July. We still haven't heard back from that charge. right? So they interviewed the complainants, saw the evidence, and I'm talking about text messages, pictures of them collecting signatures, pictures of them union, of them using union resources. Nothing. So you know what we did? Went to the Department of Labor. Department of Labor flew down to meet with some of the complainants, saw the text messages, the video evidence, and the pictures. Here it is again, it's August now. Nothing. This is why I say you can't depend on anybody. You gotta do it for yourself. If I had done that, I would be under the jail. They'd have been kicked me out of the union.
1: That's right.
0: If I went out, Aubrey, Yvette, go out and get signatures on union time or the dime, it's over for us. It's over. Not only did he do that, his podcast, employee contributions, employer contributions. They found him guilty, but he continued to do it. You know what his lawyer said? We can't force him to stop. Again, if we do that, it's over.
1: Yeah.
0: So that's still out there. We're still waiting for a remedy. They're trying to sweep it under the rug, and we believe it's because this is Trump's Department of Labor. They're going to look out for their boy. Oh, Brian, you support me, I'm going to protect you. That's why I say stop depending on politicians to fight for you. Get with your community. Organize at your church.
1: That's right.
0: Organize at the shop floor level. That's the way you win. Stop depending on people for fights that you can do yourself. Right? That's what we got to start organizing. The general strike, 1934, right? That was important. 40-hour work week, 8-hour day. They didn't just give it to us.
1: No,
0: we had to stop working. If you want to get anything, you got to stop working. Stop giving them your labor. It's that simple. I know it's everybody got bills. I got that. I got you. We all got bills.
1: That's right.
0: But do you want a future or you want to die? That's what's happening. We're dying right now. I had this idea that if every labor organization in this country were to get together, start buying property, start buying grocery stores, start buying apartment buildings, start buying all these things for our members, so our members can say, my union is doing these things. Give them a discount on your rent. Give them a discount on your mortgage. My union is doing this for me. Right? So when I go to the grocery store, this is a union-owned grocery store. My groceries are cheaper here. Other people are going to realize that. You know what? How do I get involved in this union? This union member right here, he paid $1,200 in rent. I'm paying $1,500. How do I get a piece of that?
1: That's right.
0: Organize your workforce. You can get it done, too. There's a lot we can do if we just combine our resources. But we won't do it because we're dependent on the Democrats and the Republicans. Create our own party. Be independent. Let them come and chase us instead of we chasing them. Withhold our labor and make demands. Make demands. We could do it. They need us more than we need them.
1: Oh, yeah.
0: And COVID showed us that. And I think we have to have that same mindset. Don't go to work. Don't go to work. General strike. Shut everything down. It worked before. It can work again. So that's all I got. I just want to make sure people understand that we have to start depending on each other, not any government agency, not some type of politician. Start depending on yourself, your brothers, your sisters, your coworkers. Start organizing, start mobilizing, because that's the only way we're going to get out of this.
3: 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And that concludes today's edition of Capitalism, Race, and Democracy. 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I've been your host, Polina Vasilyev. 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

0: Welcome to the Commonwealth Club of California radio show. I'm Gloria Duffy, co-president and co-CEO of the club. We're a nonprofit, nonpartisan public forum that presents a range of thought leaders on the most important issues of the day. Thanks for joining us for a talk with U.S. Senator Adam Schiff, the California Democrat who succeeded longtime Senator Dianne Feinstein. Before that, he was a U.S. representative for California's 30th district. He earned the enmity of President Trump and his supporters as a vocal critic of the president, as well as the House impeachment manager for Trump's trial in 2020. Judging from his recent comments at Commonwealth Club World Affairs, his view of the president has not softened with time. Senator Schiff is in conversation with Hannah Wiley. She's the Washington, D.C. correspondent for the San Francisco Chronicle. Let's hear what he has to say.
1: Hello, and welcome to this afternoon's program with California Senator Adam Schiff. I'm Hannah Wiley, the D.C. correspondent for the San Francisco Chronicle. A little background on our speaker. Senator Adam Schiff was first elected to the U.S. Senate in 2024 after two decades in the House of Representatives representing Eastern Los Angeles County. He serves on the Agriculture, Judiciary, Small Business, and Environment and Public Works Committees, and is a member of the Senate National Security Working Group. Born in Massachusetts, Senator Schiff moved to the Bay Area as a child, later graduating from Stanford University and Harvard Law School. He settled in the Los Angeles area where he met his wife, Eve, and served as a federal prosecutor and in the California State Senate. We are glad to have Senator Schiff here in San Francisco for a conversation on what the senator recently described in a floor speech as rampant corruption under President Donald Trump, and how the president's so-called self-enrichment schemes are affecting Americans. We will also touch on the senator's political and legislative agenda, the economy, the November midterms, and critical issues that will determine the outcome of this fall's election. Welcome to San Francisco, Senator Schiff.
2: Hello.
1: Senator, I'd like to start by looking to November. Democrats are more likely to retake the House than the Senate in this November's elections. As a former member of the House, what would be the first investigation you would want the House to undertake if Democrats win control?
2: Well, first of all, thank you for moderating, and thank you to the Commonwealth Club for inviting me. I've been here many times over the years. That's a difficult question, because what I might identify today might be different a week from now. I had planned to give a floor speech on the 10 top corruption schemes of the president, and the Republicans, for a number of reasons, canceled that day of session. And so 2 weeks later, I came back, but during those 2 weeks, I kept texting my staff, we have to add this one, and we have to add this one, because there were new corruption schemes emerging every day. So I think I gave the top 13 of the top 10 corruption schemes. So it's very difficult to say, but I do think a couple of things. First, we should focus primarily on what we're campaigning on, that is bringing down costs for the American people. So our top priority should be introducing legislation that attacks rising gas prices and energy prices generally, food prices, the cost of housing. The oversight that we do, I think, all has to also come back to the cost to the American people. The American people, I think, care deeply about corruption. It's why when Trump first ran, his message about draining the swamp had a lot of resonance. Now he's made the swamp just overflowing. But nevertheless, American people don't like to see a corrupt government. But they most particularly don't like it when they see that corruption affecting their personal lives. And so just to give one example that's much in the news these days, and that is the proposed merger between Paramount and Warner Brothers. It's one thing if that merger is going through because there has been a detailed analysis of the competition in the industry, and it's believed this is best for consumers. It's another thing if this is going through because of some kind of a corrupt bargain with the president. that goes to the content of CNN and changing the content of CNN, the way the previous merger involving some of the same parties has affected the changed content at CBS and the neutering of things like 60 Minutes. If this merger is for an illicit purpose and we should investigate what's behind it, then you could have thousands of people lose their jobs in the entertainment industry and throughout the economy that that industry supports. You could have fewer streaming services at higher prices for consumers. And I think the oversight that we do should always come back to that. What is the cost to the American people? Now, this is a cost that is more difficult to measure, but I would prioritize the corruption that we have seen within the Justice Department itself, because I think the damage to that department has been the most wide scale of all the agencies. Certainly things like USAID have been devastated, but it will take years, if not decades, to restore the reputation of the department for independence and nonpartisanship and the rule of law. So in the case of the slush fund for cop beaters, that's $1.776 billion of taxpayer money. That's a direct cost to taxpayers if that is allowed to go on. The president today was asked about it. He said, well, that'll be up to Todd Blanche. Well, I don't really have much confidence in Todd Blanche. I could see a scenario, for example, where instead of resurrecting that particular slush fund, they simply use other funds of the Justice Department to pay off some of the president's cronies and enablers, people like Mike Flynn, the erstwhile national security advisor for Trump in the first term, until it was discovered that he had lied to the FBI about contacts he'd had with the Russians and pled guilty twice. The administration intervened and basically dismissed a case in which the defendant already pled guilty, which is quite extraordinary. But now the Trump administration, in its second iteration, has gone further and has paid off with your money, with taxpayer money, $1.25 million to Michael Flynn. So we're seeing those payoffs take place outside of the public view and outside of this particular slush fund. But I think investigating how they're abusing taxpayer dollars at the Justice Department, looking into this corrupt IRS supposed settlement, issues like that warrant thorough investigation by a Democratic House and, I am increasingly optimistic, a Democratic Senate.
1: You laid out what you described as the top 10 ways that Trump has profited from the presidency: donations, funding his ballroom renovation, settlements with media companies, the Qatari donated Air Force One, to the more than $2 billion his family has made mostly from crypto in his first year back in office. Have any of those acts met the threshold of an impeachable offense?
2: Well, I think there have certainly been abuses of the presidency that would qualify. The question, I think, will be a tactical one when the time comes. Does impeachment provide the best remedy, or are there other remedies that we should use? And I don't know where the country is going to be when we get to the new year, which is when, knock on wood, we will control one or both houses. So I don't want to prejudge impeachment as a remedy, but there should definitely be consequences for this corrupt regime and those who have enabled it. I fully expect that, much as we saw during Trump 1, the administration is going to stonewall our subpoenas. And folks might remember in the first impeachment, the president was impeached for two things, two abuses of power. The first was withholding hundreds of millions of dollars in military aid to Ukraine in order to extort that country's leader, Zelensky, into helping him cheat in the election. And the second was his stonewalling, his ignoring, his refusing to comply with congressional subpoenas. That second article was also going to be an article of impeachment of President Nixon had he not resigned from office. I fully expect he will do the same thing again. And we will have limited remedies in what to do about his stonewalling of subpoenas. But the private sector, in all too many cases, has enabled or participated in this corrupt regime by these extorted contributions to the ballroom and other Trump projects. And I would certainly like to know what other machinations went on in, for example, the capitulation of law firms and other institutions to the pressure of the president. What kind of discussions were held about the extortion of money from ABC and CBS. They will not be able to refuse our subpoenas. So there's a lot of oversight that we can do by overseeing the private sector's relationship with this regime. And we can also use the power of the purse to get answers, to force compliance. So we'll have to use those tools and others to do the oversight work that's necessary to make sure that we root out corruption and that the government starts to work again for the people and not to enrich members of the administration.
1: You were the lead House impeachment manager in President Trump's first impeachment. I'm curious, thinking about it in context of 2024, when President Trump retook the White House, he's been impeached twice. Are Democrats thinking about impeachment, though, or is it taking potential lessons from 2024 and thinking maybe impeachment isn't the best path forward politically, and voters weren't that swayed in 2024 with two impeachments on the president's record?
2: Our thinking during the first Trump administration in the House was the president had abused the powers of his office. He had committed impeachable offenses. Now, we went into those impeachments knowing that the burden in the Senate of persuading a two-thirds majority to convict would be very, very high. But our view was that we had a responsibility in the House, if somebody had committed impeachable offenses, to charge them with impeachable offenses. And I think that was the right decision. I do think that those impeachments and what they revealed about the president also contributed to the country's understanding of those events and the seriousness of those offenses. So I think there was great value in those impeachments. And certainly the president feels there was great stigma attached to those impeachments. It's part of the reason why he and his enablers in the House have been trying to explore, is there a way to expunge those impeachments? Is there some way to take away the stain of those impeachments? He will forever be the most impeached president in history. And we will have to make that decision. And certainly there are going to be conversations about that when we take over the majority in the House, and I hope the Senate. But we will also think, okay, what is the most important tool right now, given where the country is at this moment? And I don't know what the resolution will be. I think there'll be enormous public interest in an impeachment, but whether we'll make that decision or not, I reserve judgment on. And I would also say that I served on the January 6th committee. I'm very proud of the work we did on that committee to expose the violence of that day, the president's role in the incitement that day, and to set the historic record. And I say that seeing every day how much they are trying to erase the memory of that day and the permutations and gyrations that people go through when they appear before our committee in the Senate Judiciary Committee, and cannot say that the president lost his reelection in 2020. They cannot pronounce those words if they hope not to have their nominations withdrawn. And it is breathtaking to me that after what our committee revealed, that this would even be possible in this country. But from my point of view, that doesn't negate the importance of what we did in that committee in a very real way. It only accentuates, I think, the importance of what we did.
1: You mentioned subpoenas. Should the House or committees subpoena members of Trump's family as part of investigations into his business dealings with foreign governments, the cryptocurrency business, how much of the Trump family might be a part of subpoenas or an investigation?
2: Well, I think that's very possible and very likely, given the nature of what's been alleged. And it wouldn't be oversight involving his family just for the sake of doing oversight of his family. It would be oversight of members of his family only if there is credible evidence that they were engaged in conduct that violates the interests of the country, the laws of our country, that involves corruption. Then they don't get a pass any more than anyone else. I saw the president recently making the false claim to reporters that they want to treat me differently than everybody else. No, actually, the problem for him is we want to treat him the same as everybody else. He wants to be treated differently. He doesn't want ethics rules to apply to him. And they should apply to him, and they should apply to his kids, just like they should apply to anyone and their family if they're engaged in corrupt conduct. We simply don't know when this administration is making decisions of foreign policy, are they with the best interests of the public in mind, or are they because the president got a $400 million jet from Qatar? Are we making decisions vis-a-vis Saudi Arabia because they're in the best interest of the country, or because the Saudis are investing billions in Jared Kushner's investment fund, or because they've invested billions in Trump properties or crypto enterprises or that of their kids? There is simply no way of knowing, and to protect the country, we really do need to know.
1: Suppose a Democrat wins the White House in 2028. What is the first thing that you would recommend doing to begin reversing what you have described as Trump's abuses of presidential power? Would you rehire the federal workforce? Would you rebuild the Department of Education, rebuild USAID? Would you overhaul presidential ethics laws? Day one, if a Democrat wins the White House, what should they do?
2: I think day one, we should be ready to go with an aggressive, bold agenda to try to move the country forward. And we should take aim at, I think, the central problem facing the country, which is that people are working harder than ever and they're just struggling to get by. That ought to be our primary focus, our reason for being. When I was a kid, my father was in the clothing business, or the rag business, as my dad used to call it. He was a traveling salesman. He made $18,000 a year. On the strength of that single income of $18,000, my parents bought our first home for $18,000. You could buy a home for the annual income of a clothing salesman. And now we have a whole generation of young people that wonder if they'll ever be able to buy a home. The year that I was born, the average new home buyer was 28 years old. The average home buyer today is 40 years old. If you were going to have an equivalent circumstance to my dad's and be able to buy a home in California for your annual income, you would need an annual income of about $1 million. And it doesn't have to be that way in this country. And I think the Democrats should hit the ground rolling with an agenda that brings down the cost of housing and the cost of childcare and the cost of health care and expands access to health care with bold, non-incremental ideas about how to do it. In terms of the federal government itself and rebuilding the federal government, there is going to be an enormous amount of work to do. And I think we ought not to rebuild in exactly the form and function maybe some of these agencies had before. It's not as if the federal government, as any other institution, is immune from the need of change and reform. So as we rebuild, we should rebuild with an idea of making it better than it was. Simply saying we're going to go back to the status quo ante, the way things looked before this wrecking crew came along, is just completely unsatisfactory. I think a lot about the Justice Department. What should a Justice Department look like? We need to rethink, I think, in terms of the Justice Department and other agencies, what is the focus of this agency? How can it best serve the public? How can it contribute to the mission of bringing costs down and making the economy work for people? The Justice Department, I think, should have a much heavier emphasis, for example, on attacking the anti-competitive concentration of power within the corporate world. Part of the reason we see food prices going up so high is we see all these mergers of grocery chains that are just raising food costs. And a lot of the concentration of industry has resulted in higher prices for people. So as we go about reforming the federal government, we ought to do so also with an eye towards what's the objective here. And central to that objective, I think, is making the economy work for people again. The problem we have today is not that people are out of work. The problem today is that people are working and they can barely afford to get by. And I don't think our democracy will ever be on a secure footing until our economy is on a secure footing, until people feel it's working for them. And for too many millions of people, they look at the way the economy is functioning now and they think, my parents had it better off. Life wasn't as hard for them. They could afford a home. They had secure retirement. They had health care that they stayed with their whole life. And I think when millions of people start to see the life they have is less than their parents for the first time in our history, all too many are willing to entertain any demagogue who comes along promising they alone can fix it. So we have got to address these big economic challenges, and I make that priority number one.
1: You mentioned... You mentioned that your father was able to afford a home on an $18,000 salary. In San Francisco, Mayor Lurie passed the family zoning plan to build more housing here. But even so, the rates are alarmingly high to buy a home in California. So why should voters trust Democrats to remedy some of the economic concerns when in places within Democratic control, it's astronomically expensive to live here?
2: Yeah. Well, I think both parties have fallen down on the job when it comes to affordable housing. And for different reasons, there are a number of things that we can do to bring down the cost of housing. And we're going to have a comprehensive approach to it, which means it can't be just local government, it can't be just state government or federal government. It's going to have to be all of us working together. I think one of the most important things the federal government can do is help make it pencil out to build affordable housing. There are mechanisms that we have. We don't have to invent them. The low-income housing tax credit, for example, that really work, that help incentivize the development of low-income housing and middle-income housing, or could, but those tax incentives are capped. And so the funds available under those programs quickly reach capacity, and then new housing projects cannot qualify because they're gone. I've introduced a bill called the Housing Boom Act that would lift that cap, that would treble the amount of housing you could build under this program, if not more. It has pieces to it that focus on minimum income housing and workforce housing. But these are just things that the federal government can do, and that is change the tax incentives. There are also things that we can do to stop making it worse, like the tariffs we have on Canada, which are pushing up lumber prices, and the horrible and inhumane immigration policies, which are deporting a lot of people who used to do construction work and driving up construction costs. So we can certainly stop making it worse, and we can, at the federal level, make things a lot better. But we're also, at the local level, going to have to really bring urgency to the approval of new housing, which has always been controversial. But I do think that we have seen dramatic change in people's recognition that we have to build more housing if we're ever going to solve this problem. And that means that we have to really cut the bureaucratic processes that result in kind of a stagnation when it comes to building new housing. And we're going to have to make it possible not just to build housing, but to do it quickly, to do it affordably. And I think the mayor is taking a lot of steps in the right direction to make that happen. The state government also has a role to play, and I think we're seeing at the state level a movement from a NIMBY view to a YIMBY view, and I think all of those things are necessary, and a lot more. We're going to have to be creative about this, but at the end of the day, we need every layer of government thinking, okay, how do we do this? How do we do it quickly? How do we do it responsibly? How do we create the right incentives? And I don't see why we cannot recreate what we did after World War II, when we built millions and millions of new homes for returning GIs. We built them quickly, we built them affordably, and there's just no reason why we can't do that again. And if we don't do this, if we don't address this, if we don't create a lot of new housing and do so quickly, we can continue spending billions as we have to move people who are homeless off the street and into housing, and we will simply have new people take their place on the street. There's just no way to address homelessness without addressing the scarcity of housing. So I think we're going to have to do all these things.
1: You mentioned the Justice Department earlier and how important it is for you. Critics of President Trump have accused him of politicizing the Justice Department. And here in California, the DOJ is investigating Governor Newsom and Jennifer Siebel Newsom, his wife, including an inquiry into her taxes. Do you think the governor is right that that investigation is politically motivated?
2: I think that there used to be a presumption when the Justice Department opened an investigation or conducted an investigation or sought an indictment, it was doing so in good faith and with a proper basis. When it comes to the president's enemies, the presumption has now, I think, had to be flipped on its head. It should be presumed illegitimate until it is shown otherwise. And of course, I'm a target of the administration too, but they tried to indict six of my colleagues over a video they made that stated the obvious law and constitutional fact that if you're in the military, you do not have to obey an illegal order. Indeed, you have a duty not to. The idea that they went before a grand jury and sought an indictment, I can't tell you how shocking that is as a prosecutor. The fact that they went before a grand jury and obtained an indictment of James Comey over seashells is so absurd and dangerous. I think there will be a new terminology in the Justice Department in the future, or in any DA's office, where someone suggests a case and the response is, that's a seashells case. Are you out of your mind? We don't do seashells cases here. So I think the presumption has now been flipped because of the terrible bad faith. I mean, you know when Jeanine Pirro is sounding like the voice of reason, that something is really, really wrong. Blanche was asked about this, and this is another reason why he's so unfit for this job. He was asked whether it'd be appropriate for the president to fire Pirro because she dismissed a case that lacked evidence. There's a very easy answer to that question if you're any kind of a credible prosecutor, and you would say, no, you don't fire a prosecutor who does the right thing. I mean, maybe you fire her for bringing the case to begin with. I would fire her for not doing her homework and realizing there was no there there. That was a terrible travesty, and they put that Olympian to all the expense and anguish and turmoil of going through a prosecution. But we have seen the department so abuse its power, and now we have an attorney general who thinks it's not only the right of the president, but a duty of the president to go after his enemies. It's really beyond comprehension. And the result is we've seen thousands and thousands of talented career prosecutors just fleeing the Justice Department. And it terrifies me to think who's now filling those ranks, who is attracted to a department that brings seashells cases. This is why I say it's going to be such a long project to rebuild that department.
1: Have you seen evidence that the probe into the Newsoms is a seashells case? And is there anything you could do on the Judiciary Committee to shed more light on this investigation?
2: I'm not privy to any of the evidence or supposed evidence that the administration is relying upon. I just know that you can't trust the motives of the administration, and you can't trust the leadership of the Justice Department. It pains me to say so, but that is so evidently clear. In terms of what the Congress can do, we can certainly do oversight of the Justice Department. One of the other legislative proposals I think that ought to be early on our agenda when we take over the House and Senate and White House is a bill that I've introduced. It's called the Protecting Our Democracy Act, and it sprang from a conversation that I had with Speaker Pelosi during the first Trump administration when I suggested that we start to think about our own set of post-Watergate reforms, just like the Congress did after Nixon. After Watergate, the Congress passed an amazing set of reforms, campaign finance reforms. It established the offices of Inspector General to be independent offices to root out fraud and abuse and malfeasance within the executive. It established oversight of the intelligence community, which had been abused by Nixon, did a lot of really important things. And we brought together the chairs of various committees, and we came up with a package of reforms to address a lot of the abuses of the first Trump administration. And we passed it in the House, and it didn't pass in the Senate. And I've reintroduced that legislation. But of course, the list of broken guardrails has now become so much longer. The safeguards that need restoring, much more expansive. What we've discovered is that norms that we thought inviolate have, well, it turns out you can violate them quite regularly as long as you have one party that is so committed to the president, it will not stand up to him in any way, shape, or form. So that means we need to enshrine these protections in law. So we will need to introduce a newer version at the end of this horror show that addresses each of these things, that tries to once again rebuild the wall of independence between the White House and the Justice Department. But I would certainly would like to look into, for example, the firing of Eric Siebert. He didn't believe there was sufficient evidence to indict Comey, and he was forced out. There should be an investigation into firing of prosecutors who will not bring politically motivated cases that lack evidence. And so I hope we will do that, and I expect we will do that oversight.
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1: You mentioned the Olympian who was the target of that case, and you mentioned that you have also been under investigation. How has it affected you and your family?
2: Well, sadly, I've had now long experience with this. After leading his impeachment and serving on the January 6th committee during the first term and thereafter, and now during the second term, yes, we've had to beef up our security. We've been on the receiving end of innumerable threats. And each time the president goes after me, it tends to generate new threats that can take a variety of forms that threaten me and members of my family. And so this is not a new phenomenon for me. I am seeing it now play out with a lot of my colleagues who are not as used to this. Believe me, it's not something that I was ever desirous of becoming acclimated to, but I've had to.
1: You take them out to lunch and say, this is unfortunately what you have to do in order to survive this environment.
2: Yes, I've had conversations with many of my colleagues about what do you need to do to protect yourself? What should you be doing at home? What should you be doing when you're on the road? What should you be doing when you are doing publicly noticed events? And how do you afford all this? And what if they go after you using the Justice Department? And how do legal defense funds work? So sadly, we've all had to have these conversations because the list of targets and list of threats just keeps going up. And now it is not confined to Democrats on the receiving end of the president's threats and abuse. It is also extending to Republicans who are now acknowledging that they're facing their own security problems and they're having to deal with it. And I've had any number of conversations also to the effect of, yeah, we need to do something about this. I'm glad you've discovered it. I'm sorry you've discovered it in the way you have. And the result has been we have allocated some of our resources now to security. I remember on January 6th, I had been one of the floor managers that day that Speaker Pelosi appointed to manage the floor and oppose the efforts to overturn the election. So I was on the floor on January 6th, and I remember the first time I knew something was wrong. I had been vaguely aware that people were looking at their phones watching something. I really was not aware of what was going on outside the building for quite a while. And it wasn't until I looked up and I saw that the speaker's chair was empty that I knew something was up, because the speaker from our prep sessions, I knew that she had planned to preside for the entire joint session. And then I remember Capitol Police rushing onto the House floor and grabbing Steny Hoyer, our number two, and whisking him off the House floor so fast. And then they came back on the House floor and made a series of increasingly alarming reports of rioters in the building, that we needed to get out our gas masks, which I didn't even know we had. And there was some degree of frustration slash panic on the floor about getting these things open. They were polyethylene bags that you pulled over your head with an elastic band around the neck and a fan so you didn't asphyxiate. And the fan set off this buzzing sound like hornets. And so this is going on all over the House floor. It's a very chaotic scene. And when the police finally came back on the floor and said, you need to get out and you need to get out now, there was a crush to get out the exit doors. And I was surprised suddenly, where did all these people come from? But they came from the other rooms adjacent to the House floor because the exit route was through the floor. And as I waited for people to leave, you could really hear it getting loud outside now and people banging on the doors to get in. And two Republicans came up to me and said, you can't let them see you, meaning the rioters. And the other said, that's right. I know these people. I can talk to these people. I can talk my way through these people. You're in a whole different category. And at first, I was touched by their evident concern for my safety. But my next reaction was, if you sons of bitches hadn't been lying about the election, I wouldn't have to worry about my safety. None of us would. And when I finally walked out, I walked out with a Republican. There were these wooden posts affixed to the floor that had hand sanitizer. So when you came onto the house during the pandemic, you could wash your hands. And he had ripped this thing out of the floor, this wooden post, carry as a club. And I said, are you really that worried? And he said, yes, I think I just heard shots, which I think was when Ashley Babbitt was shot. He had a member pin on, but I didn't recognize him. His name is Pat Feldman. He's from Texas. And I said, how long have you been here? And he said, 72 hours. Then I realized he'd just been sworn in earlier that week. And I didn't know what to say to him. So I just kind of in a deadpan said to him, it's not always like this. But we, you know, we've had these meetings now on a bipartisan basis with the Senate Sergeant at Arms, but it's a very bipartisan concern now, and it's a bipartisan problem. And it goes well beyond members of Congress. I remember talking to a school board member a couple of years ago from the South Bay who said she was not going to run for the school board again because she was getting death threats on the school board. And she says, I have a young family. Why do I need this in our lives? And we have got to find a way of stopping this. And it needs to be a bipartisan effort because we've already seen the horrible fruits of it. And it's been bipartisan.
1: 2026 is a major moment for Democrats to leverage some of the growing frustration with President Trump and Republicans to take back power in Washington. But it also seems that recent primary elections have shown the Democratic Party is ideologically splintered between the farther left wing of the party and more centrist members. For example, progressive Michigan Senate candidate Abdul El-Sayed just won a very bitter primary against a more moderate Democrat. Have you endorsed El-Sayed?
2: I'm supporting him now. And I stayed out of the primary, but I'm supporting him and just spoke with him for the first time earlier this week. And that is the seat we must win.
1: Does his victory in the primary make the case that Democrats need to move further to the left? Or maybe the bigger question is, how is the, quote, establishment Democratic Party thinking of these primary victories from progressives?
2: The primaries, I think, have been disparate in their results. There was a moderate candidate against a progressive candidate in Hawaii, and a moderate candidate won, and progressive Senate candidate won in Michigan, and progressives certainly won in New York City, and moderates won in Virginia, and moderates won in New Jersey, and moderates won in Iowa. I'm not sure that you can extrapolate on a progressive versus moderate basis, but I think the conclusion I draw from just looking at all of these races is the candidates that are offering a bold alternative to the status quo are doing well, and those who do not offer that are doing poorly. And this shouldn't be a radical thought. People are deeply, deeply dissatisfied with the status quo. They're working their ass off and they just can't get ahead. And I remember talking to a young woman in the far north of the state who told me that she did everything she was supposed to do. She was told to go to college, get a good education. So she did. She got a lot of good student loans along with it. Between her student loans and her health insurance and her rent, which kept going up faster than her salary, she had nothing saved and nothing to save in the future. And she was just in tears describing how she was working as hard as she could. And she was terrified of getting sick because she had health insurance, but it wasn't particularly good. And she couldn't afford to get sick. That just is completely unacceptable. And it doesn't have to be that way. It shouldn't be that young people have to become horribly saddled in debt to afford an education. It shouldn't be that healthcare is unaffordable for people. If people are working hard, they should be able to afford a good quality of life in this country. And if they're not able to afford a good quality of life, it's not their fault, it's ours as policymakers. And I think any elected official who does not recognize that and is not advocating for things that

0: everything the way Trump did. Now he's the status quo. He is the horrible face of a horrible status quo in which people cannot afford anything, and we have the most oblivious leader we've ever had, who thinks inflation is a hoax and has disappeared and thinks housing is so unimportant. I mean, why would you even ask me about housing when I'm talking about the ballroom? How discourteous of you, reporter. So I think we just have to stay laser focused on the economy and the needs of the American people and the need to make the economy work for people and to bring home how this president is so oblivious. The only economy he cares about is his own damn personal wealth. And he's made more money as president in a year and a half, 2 years, than in his whole life combined, in which he was mostly a failed businessman until he had the leverage of the White House to enrich himself and his family. And his economy now is doing great while everybody else's is suffering. So I think Democrats that stay focused on making the economy work for people, pointing out how the president's corruption is impairing our ability to deal with these real problems, are going to do great, whether they're progressive or moderate. And I think we need a Democratic Party that is big enough for both. I want to be in the majority. I do not want to be in a small, pure Democratic Party that can't win an election because it's too narrow. We have to have a big tent. And so I welcome a big tent.
1: My final question before audience questions. You mentioned housing. It has become a defining issue in a very heated congressional contest here in San Francisco to replace Speaker Emerita Nancy Pelosi between State Senator Scott Wiener and Supervisor Connie Chan. Why do you support Connie Chan, who was endorsed by Nancy Pelosi? Why do you support her?
0: Well, I got to know Connie over the last 3 years, and I've just been very impressed with her. With her strength and her tenacity, with the degree to which she is just a very powerful voice for those who are disenfranchised. I think her immigrant experience informs a lot of what she does and the priorities that she has. So I think that she has the potential of growing into the kind of leadership that San Franciscans have had a right to expect with Nancy Pelosi. Now, that is an impossible standard, but I see in her someone who has Nancy's tenacity, her passion for a better life for her constituents, and who is looking after the most vulnerable. I think she will make a great member of Congress.
1: I know how important the Speaker Emerita's endorsement was in your Senate campaign. Did she ask you to endorse Supervisor Chan?
0: No. In fact, I endorsed Connie before the Speaker did. I certainly discussed with the Speaker. I didn't want to get involved in a race in her district without talking about it with her first. But this was not something that she asked me to do. It was something I wanted to do. And I don't get involved in that many races unless it is a must-win district for Democrats. So whether it's helping our new candidate in Maine, Troy Jackson, or Josh Turek in Iowa, or James Tallarico in Texas, or Mary Poltola in Alaska, Sherrod Brown in Ohio, Roy Cooper, I was just at an event for him last night. I'm going everywhere, doing everything I can to help flip the Senate. And the good news is, we now have multiple pathways to flipping the Senate. But Connie was one of those rare candidates in a Democratic primary where I felt strongly enough about getting involved.
1: We have 7 audience questions here, so let's try to get through as many of them as possible. This one might be simple. Are you running for president in 2028?
0: No, I'm not. Somebody has to stay in the Senate. All my colleagues are running for president. No, I just got elected to the Senate, and I really want to focus on the job I have to do, which is represent 40 million people, which I feel very lucky to do. And I also feel that we're at a really perilous moment in our history where it is really not clear where the country is heading. And I think I have an important role to play in the Senate in protecting our democracy, and that is more than a full-time occupation.
1: This question is about the war in Iran.

0: and if there's any opportunity to gain support for alternative or greener energy sources and sectors, considering we've seen the impact on gas prices and whatnot. But I also want to broadly ask you, like, how do Democrats end the war in Iran and in Gaza as well? How do Democrats approach foreign policy?
1: Well, that's a very big question. I would say vis-a-vis the Iran war, one of the tools that we've been using have been war powers resolutions to try to bring this war to an end. I was the first senator to introduce a war powers resolution. I did it before the Iran war began, when we started blowing up ships in the Caribbean. Under our Constitution, our founders did something that was truly revolutionary. At that time, it was the monarch who always had the power to make war. It wasn't the parliament, but our founders gave that power to the Congress, not the president, because they feared that a president might grow too fond of war. Well, if there was ever a president who's grown fond of war, it's this one. And it began with blowing up these ships in the Caribbean. It continued until we were blowing up shipwreck survivors on ships in the Caribbean. But the important thing to note for people is these uses of military force are unlawful and unconstitutional in the first instance, because only Congress has the power to authorize force that way, barring an attack on the U.S. or an imminent attack on the U.S., neither of which was present in the case of Iran or in the case of Venezuela or in the case of these boat strikes. And I have another resolution I'll be bringing up as soon as we get back, again, to try to bring an end to the Iran war. And we have been winning some of these floor votes. And each time we do, we grow, I think, more of the congressional support needed to truly bring an end to the war. The way to bring an end to the war is by not funding it. And if we had some of the Republicans willing to go with us to say we are going to cut off funding for this, then it would dramatically bring about an end to the war. This war was ill-considered from the very beginning. It's already had the most tragic consequences. We've lost 18 service members. It has escalated the cost of living for American families. It has empowered Iran already, tragically. Prior to the war, the Iranians may have theorized that they had the power to close the strait, notwithstanding the force the United States might use to reopen it. They may have known that in theory. Now they know it in practice. And that is already a strategic defeat for the United States. I don't know how the administration ends this war, except I think for their part, they're going to look for any face-saving way they can, which means that the resolution is not going to be a good one. It will not, I think, bring about any meaningful guarantee of an end to the Iran nuclear program. After the president tore up and dumped all over the JCPOA, he seems desperate for something that would be even half as good as the JCPOA. So I don't know how the administration ends this, but I do know that Congress needs to do everything it can to end this. And we need to continue forcing our colleagues to vote on this deeply unpopular war until we get enough votes to cut off funding for it.
0: And what about in Israel? And it's become a defining, divisive issue among Democratic voters. Does the Democratic Party need to change its position on Israel?
1: I think that the actions of the Netanyahu government have really brought about a sea change of public opinion in the United States towards Israel, and particularly towards this Israeli government, towards Netanyahu's government. And I think that the U.S. Congress now is going to have to be very circumspect about the support that we give Israel and make sure that it is used to protect Israel and not used for indiscriminate bombing in Gaza or Lebanon or to expand the war. In one of the few areas of agreement I have with the administration, I think that Israel ought to do everything it can to meet this peace plan that the administration helped put together. Hamas has said that it is willing to disarm. I don't trust Hamas. At the same time, tragically, I don't trust Netanyahu. But I do think it is very much in Israel's interest to try to make that peace plan successful and try to take every step that it can to encourage all of the points to be implemented, including the disarmament of Hamas, but also the withdrawal of Israel as agreed to under this peace deal. And I think the Congress, for its part, should weigh in and use the leverage it has, which includes funding for Israel, to stop the settler violence in the West Bank, to stop the perpetuation of the war in Gaza. And I've been the author of some of these efforts in the Senate, one of which early in the year or last year garnered the support of every single Democrat in the Senate except Senator Fetterman. It was a rare rebuke of the Netanyahu administration by all of the Democrats in the Senate. And I'm now leading a letter on pushing back against the violence in the West Bank, which I hope to gain similar broad support for. But I think that it's important both to condemn Hamas and the terrorist attack, the murder and the rape of Israeli civilians by Hamas, but also to acknowledge the wanton destruction in Gaza perpetrated by the Netanyahu government, as well as the settler violence. I think the U.S. should use the leverage it has to attack both of those things.
0: AIPAC spending has become a boogeyman in this election cycle. You have benefited from AIPAC spending in the past. What is the Democratic Party's, what do you think the approach should be to AIPAC spending?
1: For my own part, I can't speak for the whole party. I've always tried to figure out what is the way to get to a two-state solution, which I think is the only enduring way to end this conflict. And that has at times put me at odds with AIPAC. I was a strong supporter of the JCPOA, and after my support of that, AIPAC was furious with me. But I'm going to continue to make my decisions based on what I think is in our national security interest and in the interest of peace in the Middle East. A safe and secure Israel living side by side with a safe and secure Palestinian state. And I will let the organizations across the spectrum decide whether they want to support me or others, or whether I want their support based on whether they agree with what I think is best. And if they do, they do. And if they don't, they don't.
0: Final question. We got a lot of questions like this. What will it take to turn the Democratic Party into a fighting force against the Republican agenda? And I think maybe the question here is, are the Democrats fighting back enough?
1: Yeah. Well, I don't think you can ever be satisfied until you start winning and defeating the other side with the strength of the fight. And I think there's been enormous frustration, which I totally understand, that lacking the numbers for legislative victories in the Congress, it's very hard. Now, we have been successful in some respects in stopping worse things from happening. We, for example, have been able to fend off this disastrous SAVE Act, which the president has been trying to force through the Senate. The Senate Democrats have been really the only wall that has held to prevent that from taking place. But I would say this about, because I think implicit in this question is, shouldn't we fight more like Republicans? I don't want to become what they are. I don't want a Democratic president to abuse their power the way this one does. I don't want to see a Democratic president engage in impeachable conduct or abuse power of his position to enrich himself. I don't want to see a Democratic president use the Justice Department to go after his enemies. I don't want to see any of that. But I do want to see a Democratic Party that has the courage of its convictions and is willing to fight for what it believes in, and to fight for things that are bold, that is not a return to the past, that is not incremental, that move the country forward. I mentioned Medicare for All because this is a very efficient way to get health care. I think every American that wants to participate in Medicare should be able to participate in Medicare. That is not a difficult thing to conceive of. And we have to be, I think, prepared to embrace something like that and to say, okay, if you put us back in power, we will restore the premium tax credits under the ACA. That just doesn't cut it. And yeah, they should be restored. But that is not an answer to the fact that millions of people still don't have health care, and millions that do can't afford it. You know, if you go to the wrong hospital in an emergency, you get charged and go into horrible debt because it wasn't on your plan when you were suffering a heart attack. It's not like you could say, take me to a different hospital. So I want to see a Democratic Party that articulates a few big, bold ideas, that is willing to take risks and experiment, that is willing to be Rooseveltian, both in experimenting and realizing that certain experiments may not work, but some will, that could be enormously beneficial to the country, and we cannot be afraid of that. I'd also like to see a Democratic Party that is Rooseveltian in the Theodore Roosevelt sense of being champions for the environment and attacking climate change and dramatically expanding renewable energy. And we will have a lot of work to do because we have been racing backwards under this administration.
0: Well, Senator Schiff, thank you for joining us here today. I'm Hannah Wiley, and Senator, thank you again.
1: Well, thank you, and thank you all for coming. Can I just say one last thing? Because I know how difficult and bleak things can be right now, and how many Americans are just terrified of where we are. I have every confidence we're going to get through this. We are a deeply resilient country. We have been through other challenging times in our history. This too shall pass. But what we do in this moment will determine how quickly it passes. And there is a role for all of us. And the most important thing is to be engaged. There's nothing more dispiriting than feeling you have no power to influence your circumstances. And the fact you do have power to influence your circumstances, whether your circle is large or small, we all have the ability to influence others and to help get this great country through this terrible chapter of our history. And I thank you for all that you're doing. Thank you.

0: 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Today, you heard U.S. Senator Adam Schiff. Our program's a production of Commonwealth Club World Affairs of California. I'm Gloria Duffy, the club's co-president and co-CEO. 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
1: National Native News, I'm Jill Freitas. Kenai's annual Silver Salmon Derby will not return this year in response to poor silver salmon runs in the Kenai River. The Kenai Chamber of Commerce and Visitor Center, which hosts the competition each year, announced the decision last week. This year's derby was scheduled to happen the second week of September. The annual event is billed as the world's most responsible fishing tournament. That's because it awards prizes based on a fish weight that is closest to a random number. That's instead of awarding the biggest fish caught, which organizers say can incentivize harmful catch and release strategies. In the chamber's announcement, Executive Director Samantha Springer said the decision to cancel the derby was difficult, but aligns with the competition's commitment to responsible fishing. The announcement came the same day the Alaska Department of Fish and Game extended limits on the Kenai River silver salmon sport fishery. Traditionally, the fishery bag limit increases from 2 large fish to 3 large fish on September 1st. The department is keeping the limit to 2 fish through the end of November. Like the Derby, the department says its decision is due to a below-average silver run. The state says that indicates weak returns to Cook Inlet. Patrick Fowler is a fisheries management coordinator for the state. He says the department does not count the Kenai River's coho run the same way it counts other salmon species, like king and sockeye. Instead, Fowler says they use several data points to determine when a run may be lower than usual. Fowler says the combination of data points suggests this year's silver salmon run is stronger than in 2024, but weaker than last year. In the press release, the chamber says it will consider hosting the 2027 Derby earlier in the year. The announcement comes on the heels of a lackluster sockeye season in the Kenai River, and as the river's king fishery remains closed outright due to poor runs. On August 10th, the last day the state counted fish for Kenai River late run sockeye, a little over 1 million fish had been counted. That's lower than the cumulative counts for each of the last 4 years, and about a quarter of how many were counted during last year's record season. This story was provided by KDLL's Ashlyn O'Hara. The National Congress of American Indians is bringing tribal leaders together to identify priorities for an upcoming federal consultation on violence against women. NCAI's Violence Against Women Task Force will host 2 consultation meetings for tribal leaders and organizations. The meetings will help participants develop talking points and strategies ahead of the Justice Department's annual government-to-government consultation with tribal nations. That consultation is led by the Office on Violence Against Women and provides tribal leaders an opportunity to raise concerns and priorities directly with federal officials. NCAI will hold one of its preparatory meetings virtually and another in person at the Tulalip Resort in Washington State. The organization says both will focus on issues tribal leaders want addressed during the federal consultation. On this day in 1830, Chickasaw leaders signed the Treaty of Franklin with the United States in Tennessee. The agreement called for the Chickasaw Nation to give up its remaining homelands east of the Mississippi River in exchange for suitable territory west of Arkansas. But the agreement allowed Chickasaw representatives to inspect the proposed western lands before relocation. They ultimately determined the land was unsuitable. I'm Jill Freitas.

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1: Hear that? Tribal college faculty do so much. One can't...
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1: We have a great relationship with Venezuela. It's, you know, it's a team in a sense. And we're taking out millions and millions of barrels of oil, going to Houston, going to Louisiana, going to lots of different places in the United States and all over the world.
0: President Trump announces the U.S. is taking control of Venezuela's oil reserves 9 months after the U.S. military abducted Venezuelan President Nicolas Maduro. Then to Puerto Rico's escalating water crisis. Amidst a historic drought, Puerto Rico's rationing water.
2: This isn't a question of today or the day before yesterday, that you come and help by bringing us a small water tank. This is something that you could have been working on and repaired with anticipation years ago, government after government, you know.
0: And the Trump administration secretly deporting migrants to countries they have no ties to, like the Central African Republic.
3: I was so scared. My hands and with my belly like this.
4: So they handcuffed you and shackled you?
3: Yes.
4: Have you ever heard of Central African Republic before?
3: No.
0: We'll speak to CNN international correspondent Isabel Young, who interviewed deported migrants in the Central African Republic. All that and more coming up. Welcome to Democracy Now!, democracynow.org, The War and Peace Report. I'm Amy Goodman. President Trump's reportedly weighing more strikes in the Strait of Hormuz to prevent Iran from rebuilding its capacity to attack ships. This comes as the United Arab Emirates said it intercepted an Iranian drone over its waters Monday after the United States and Iran exchanged fire over the weekend for the first time in a month. It comes as newly released emails show U.S. immigration officials worked with Iran to deport more than 100 Iranians on three flights between September 2025 and January 2026, despite rising tensions between the countries. Meanwhile, Iranians are facing dire economic conditions with runaway food inflation and a collapsing currency. For example, vegetable oil in Iran last month cost 383% more than a year ago. The price of eggs rose by almost 300%, chicken by 177%, red meat by 148%. Speaking to The Guardian, a biomedical engineer said, quote, "For part of the population, the issue is no longer buying a house or a car. The issue is cutting out meat, reducing food quality, postponing medical treatment, and scraping by until the end of the month." This is Ali Groubi, a local businessman.
5: I'm a businessman myself. Things are difficult under these circumstances. Business has become harder, and it'll become even harder if another war breaks out. At the end of the day, it's a battlefield. Excuse me, it's not a friendly gathering or a party. Everyone gets caught up in it, including me as a businessman.
0: The Washington Post is reporting several conservative veterans with big online followings have been given secret Pentagon jobs where they promote Defense Secretary Pete Hegseth's agenda and attack the Trump administration critics. Those involved include Rob Manis, a retired Air Force colonel, and Kurt Schlichter, a retired Army colonel. They both have active official government email addresses and are assigned to the office of Anthony Tata, the Undersecretary of Defense for Personnel and Readiness. Adam Kinzinger, a former Republican congressman and Air Force veteran, said on social media, quote, "How many more people that are blue check marks on X that are putting out information on behalf of the federal government and Donald Trump and the Republican Party are actually special government employees?" Unquote. Daniel Driscoll, the Army civilian chief, submitted his resignation to President Trump Monday, according to administration officials. He's repeatedly clashed with Defense Secretary Pete Hegseth over the removal of seasoned commanders from the Army's senior ranks and refusal to promote women and people of color. The Army's also been without a chief of staff since Hegseth fired General Randy George back in April without explanation. Hegseth has also removed at least three senior officers once considered contenders for the job. In Gaza, Israeli attacks killed at least four people, including three children today. According to Hamas's media office, Israel tried carrying out an operation in Gaza City involving more than 10 warplanes, which wounded several people. In a separate incident, a girl, Isra Al-Hisi, was killed along with two other people when Israeli forces attacked Deir al-Balah in central Gaza. Since last October's so-called ceasefire, more than 1,200 Palestinians have been killed in Israeli attacks. This is UN spokesperson Stefan Dragic.
6: Turning to the occupied Palestinian territory, we continue to remain very concerned about the impact on civilians, because of the continued Israeli airstrikes and other military attacks over the weekend in Gaza. We're particularly concerned about reports that a young boy was among the fatalities, and also one of the strikes damaged items at the Al-Aqsa hospital compound in Deir al-Balah. Civilians and civilian infrastructure, including hospitals, of course, must always be protected. They should not be attacked or used for military purposes.
0: Reuters reports experts and officials from Nepal and China met 3 months before last week's deadly floods to assess the risk of such disasters. The participants in May's meeting reportedly called for joint efforts to strengthen the response to floods and other glacier and weather-related hazards along the border with Tibet, where a massive wall of water, mud, and debris crashed through a Himalayan river valley, killing hundreds. The death toll has now surpassed 1,000 as search and rescue teams race to find thousands of missing people. A school principal in Nuakot helped evacuate 900 students just 13 minutes before the catastrophic flash flood completely washed away the school building. Rajendra Dawadi said a staff member burst into the classroom and shouted a fast-approaching flood was headed their way. This is school principal Dawadi.
7: Other people saying that, other colleagues also saying, sir, the flood is coming up to Bedravati or something. So we immediately saying that, they stop the class, ring the bell, and we send the our keepers whistle there, then go up here. It's an emotional attachment with this school because I learned that same school. I get my own education from this school, and I'm giving the education to the people from last 23 years.
0: In Arizona, a second person has been confirmed dead at Grand Canyon National Park after devastating flash floods swept through the canyon Saturday. Climate experts say record-breaking El Nino conditions and a marine heat wave in the Pacific Ocean has led to more moisture in the atmosphere, driving heavier rainstorms and fueling the deadly flash flood. To see all our coverage of the climate catastrophe and climate change, go to democracynow.org. The Supreme Court ruled in favor of President Trump in his construction of a new White House ballroom. In a 5-4 ruling, the Supreme Court lifted lower court orders that would have temporarily stopped work on Trump's 90,000-square-foot ballroom. Chief Justice John Roberts joined the court's three liberal justices in dissenting. The Supreme Court also ruled the National Trust for Historic Preservation, which filed a lawsuit to block the project, did not have grounds to sue. In Texas, the third key eyewitness in the fatal shooting of Lorenzo Salgado Araujo, the 52-year-old Mexican father who was killed by an ICE agent in Houston July 7th, has been released from an ICE jail after nearly 2 months. Victor Salgado, Araujo's younger brother. Victor Salgado's release comes as Harris County District Attorney Sean Teer said he plans to bring the case to a grand jury in the next few weeks. In related news, a 25-year-old U.S. citizen who was wrongfully deported to Mexico was granted permission to return to the United States. Brian Jose Morales Garcia was deported in April after a police stop. The Texas Tribune reports he was born in Colorado but grew up in Mexico, was living and working in Texas when ICE apprehended him. He said he repeatedly told federal agents he was a U.S. citizen, that he could provide copies of his birth certificate and social security number, but the agents didn't believe him. Garcia arrived back in Texas Sunday following a lawsuit challenging his removal. In more news from Texas, a federal judge has extended an order that temporarily paused the expansion of the border wall and construction of border enforcement infrastructure in Big Bend National Park. Crews were filmed bulldozing pristine desert wilderness last month after DHS waived requirements that federal contractors comply with a broad slate of environmental laws, including the Endangered Species Act. The U.S. Equal Employment Opportunity Commission, the EEOC, found the global tech company Cisco violated the civil rights of Middle Eastern, Muslim, and other company workers. According to complaints, workers filed in December 2024, an internal Cisco communications platform became a venue for racist and Islamophobic messages in the wake of the October 7, 2023 attack in Israel. The complaints say the abuse intensified after over 1,700 employees put their names to a public letter questioning the company's relationship with the Israeli government. Posts allegedly cheered the deaths of Palestinian civilians, described Palestinians as animals, and singled out specific Cisco workers who had advocated for Palestinian rights. In Ukraine, at least 12 people have been killed and 21 wounded in a wave of Russian air attacks on Kyiv and the surrounding region. This is a mother in Kyiv.
8: I'm already thinking maybe we should just take sleeping bags and sleep in the metro at the station near the Lyceum. I don't know. Last year it was difficult at school, and now I honestly don't even know what to do. I just don't know.
0: In Massachusetts, primary elections are being held today. Progressive incumbent Democratic Senator Ed Markey is facing a primary challenge from the more conservative Democratic Congress member Seth Moulton. And Wendell Berry, the award-winning poet, novelist, activist, and farmer, died at the age of 92 at his home in Port Royal, Kentucky. In his poems, stories, novels, and essays, he celebrated rural communities in his native Kentucky and warned against the excesses of modern industrialized society. In 2011, he risked arrest by taking part in a four-day sit-in at the office of then-Kentucky Governor Steve Beshear to protest mountaintop removal strip mining. He spoke to the journalist Jeff Biggers about why he was committing civil disobedience.
9: Over these years, there's been one protest after another, one march on Frankfort after another, one visit to a legislator after another. And last year we visited the governor. And all this has been without any perceptible political effect, no acknowledgement even that the problems exist. And so we're doing this simply as the next logical step. We'd exhausted all other possibilities.
0: And those are some of the headlines. This is Democracy Now!, democracynow.org, The War and Peace Report. I am Amy Goodman in New York, joined by Democracy Now!'s Juan Gonzalez in Chicago. Hi, Juan.
10: Hi, Amy, and welcome to all of our listeners and viewers across the country and around the world.
0: 9 months after the U.S. military abducted Venezuelan President Nicolas Maduro and the First Lady in a raid on Caracas, President Trump has announced a deal for the U.S. to take majority control of more than 65 billion barrels of Venezuela's proven oil reserves. In addition, the Pentagon will take partial ownership of a private firm at the center of the deal, North American Blue Energy Partners. Trump praised the deal Monday.
1: We have a great relationship with Venezuela. It's, you know, it's a team in a sense. And we're taking out millions and millions of barrels of oil, going to Houston, going to Louisiana, going to lots of different places in the United States and all over the world. And we're making a fortune, and they're making a fortune. They're starting to make real money. And we have Exxon going in. We have Chevron going in. We have our big oil companies going in. And everybody's bidding. So, you know, we do a lot of things. Here's a deal that nobody's ever heard of, a deal like that. Maybe the greatest deal ever made. Who knows? But it's millions and millions. Already, we've paid for the war. The cost of the war has been paid for many, many times before. Where have you heard that before? You didn't hear that with Afghanistan. You didn't hear that with Vietnam, and by people that ran it a lot differently than I run it.
0: On Saturday, Venezuela's interim president, Delcy Rodriguez, defended the oil deal, insisting it's beneficial for Venezuela.
11: Recibe a cambio producción,
8: In return, Venezuela receives production, employment, investment in infrastructure, higher revenues for the state, and productive linkages for the national industry. The benefits are countless. This binational project, signed for 25 years, envisions the development of 17 strategic fields with a production target of more than 1.5 million barrels per day. This is solely under the binational agreement between Venezuela and the United States.
0: Maryland Senator Chris Van Hollen criticized the deal, saying, quote, this is proof Trump put our service members at risk to get Venezuelan oil for his billionaire buddies. Putting our soldiers' lives on the line for private profit is a gross dereliction of his constitutional duty, Senator Van Hollen said. The new oil deal comes 2 months after the New York Times revealed U.S. Secretary of State Marco Rubio has become the de facto viceroy of Venezuela, effectively controlling Venezuela's finances, the distribution of its natural resources, and its government. The Times likened Rubio's role to that of Paul Bremer, who was installed by George W. Bush to run Iraq after the U.S. invaded Iraq in 2003. We're joined now by Francisco Rodriguez, Venezuelan economist, senior research fellow at the Center for Economic and Policy Research, professor of public and international affairs at the University of Denver. His recent book is titled The Collapse of Venezuela, Scorched Earth Politics and Economic Decline, 2012 to 2020. He's former head of Venezuela's Congressional Budget Office. Welcome to Democracy Now!, Francisco Rodriguez. Can you respond to this deal that President Trump is hailing?
11: Well, good morning. Thank you for having me here. You know, for context, I think perhaps the most important detail announced by the White House yesterday is that these are going to be 100-year concessions. Venezuela never in its history has given 100-year concessions. The longest ever previous concessions were given in 1907 by the government of Cipriano Castro, and they lasted 50 years. The Venezuela's democratic movement during the 20th century actually made it a point that the country would give no more concessions. So we've really kind of dialed back the clock in history. Venezuela is now promising that 20%, or it's committing. And, you know, it's interesting because President Delcy Rodriguez said that it was only 25 years, and now the White House comes out and says, no, it's not 25 years, it's 100 years. Venezuela is going to be giving, according to the deal, 20% of the output of this joint venture company, which is supposed to, is now around 200,000 barrels, but it's supposed to rise to 1.5 million barrels, is going to be giving it at cost to the United States. This is a deal that when you look, the more that you look at the details, it's clearly a deal that is unfavorable to Venezuela. It's a deal, you know, it's no surprise that the Venezuelan government has not published the details of this deal. The Venezuelan Constitution says that the National Assembly should approve all national public interest contracts. This hasn't gone before the National Assembly, and apparently the government is going to just ignore that provision, because if there were a public debate about this deal previous to its approval, then there would be many voices against it. But from everything that we learn, this does not seem like a beneficial deal to Venezuela. The argument in favor of it is that they're saying that $100 billion of investment are going to be put forward. But up until now, we don't have any concrete announcement of major oil companies going in. We just have an announcement that the U.S. is cutting a deal with a Venezuelan businessman who was already in the Venezuelan oil sector and who has actually been severely questioned for his past dealings with the Venezuelan government.
10: And Francisco Rodriguez, you mentioned this. Actually have the details yet. We have Trump's interpretation. We have Delcy Rodriguez's interpretation. But the actual agreement, it's room for debate on what exactly is in it. And the National Assembly having is this agreement legal by the current Venezuelan Constitution?
11: I believe that it's not. I believe that Article 150 of the Venezuelan Constitution is very clear. It says that any national public interest contracts that are signed with foreign states or with foreign entities must be approved by the National Assembly. And this is, I mean, even Hugo Chavez took the widely criticized and fairly criticized agreements to provide oil to China. He took them before the National Assembly. They were discussed and they were approved there. The concessions that were done by the government of Rafael Caldera in the late 1990s, which were also very much criticized by Chavez, went through a debate in the National Assembly. The 1976 nationalization law was went through a debate in the then Venezuelan Congress. So this is the first time in nearly a century that Venezuela is giving away these contracts without any public debate. And yesterday the White House published a fact sheet. That's really what we know of it. But there's still a lot of details that go into these contracts that really make the difference. So if the U.S. promises that it's going to put in $100 billion of investment, and, you know, it's contradictory because the deal is supposed to bring $100 billion of investment. But President Trump says that it's not going to cost a penny to taxpayers.
10: Interrupt you there for a second. Who are the actual investors? Could you talk about who in the U.S. is investing? This is the government directly. And also, who is the Venezuelan businessman?
11: Yeah. So there's a Venezuelan firm. There's a Venezuelan firm called North American Blue Energy Partners. And this is a firm that is owned by Alejandro Betancourt. Alejandro Betancourt is a Venezuelan businessman who has been severely questioned, and there are many reports of this. Washington Post published on it, Wall Street Journal, about investigations and about how he's been referred to in several indictments for money laundering. This is the former CEO of a company called Derwick & Associates that was hired for no-bid contracts by the government of Hugo Chavez to build electricity plants, at least one of them, which never got built. And you know, Venezuela is experiencing massive electricity shortages now, partly as a result of the fact that these contracts to build energy plants were never delivered on, and those plants are now not producing any reasonable levels of energy. So the whole history around this is extremely shady. And again, the U.S. says that it's not going to put in any money, but then where are those $100 billion going to come out of? And what happens if that new investment does not materialize? Well, what will have happened is that Venezuela will have committed to hand over a significant part of its oil production to the United States at no cost. And it's clear that this is not a deal that any Venezuelan government would have entered into unless this country had been subject to an invasion and unless its authorities had been held at gunpoint. So I think we've replaced gunboat diplomacy now for gunpoint diplomacy.
0: As Trump said, we're going to be taking that oil out. He said we have Exxon going in, Chevron going in. We have our big oil companies going in. And, you know, there were those who say it was the greatest deal ever made. I wanted to quote former Human Rights Watch executive director Ken Roth, who said on social media, quote, Trump says he will take control of Venezuela's huge oil reserves. The terms are unclear, but senior Venezuelan officials, all fearing arrest, are hardly in a position to negotiate vigorously, making the whole thing seem like one big military theft, Ken Roth said. We want to thank you, Francisco Rodriguez, Venezuelan economist, senior research fellow at Center for Economic and Policy Research, professor at University of Denver, his recent book, The Collapse of Venezuela. We will be doing a post-show interview with Francisco Rodriguez in Spanish. You can go to democracynow.org for that coming up. The Trump administration secretly deporting migrants to countries they have no ties to, like the Central African Republic. We'll speak with an international correspondent who just went to the CAR and spoke with those deported migrants. Stay with us.

0: Malian musician Khaira Arbi performing Nightingale of the North in Democracy Now! Studios. This is Democracy Now!, democracynow.org. I'm Amy Goodman with Juan Gonzalez. We turn now to look at how the Trump administration secretly deporting immigrants from around the world to countries they have no ties to. CBS News reports that in the span of 10 days, the Trump administration recently deported more than 100 immigrants from the U.S. to countries across Africa. CNN's international correspondent, Isabel Young, recently traveled to the Central African Republic, CAR, to find out what happened to a group of migrants who had been sent there. These were migrants from Afghanistan, from Tajikistan, from Georgia, from Iran. In a moment, Isabel Young will join us. But first, here is an excerpt from her CNN report.
1: Here's what we know about how these migrants wound up here. At 8:58 p.m. on June 11th, 18 migrants from all over the world were brought to Alexandria Airport, Louisiana. They say they were handcuffed and shackled. Several claim they were severely beaten. Two of the migrants say they refused to board the ICE deportation flight and were forced into a full-body restraint. Public records show ICE spent tens of thousands of dollars last year on restraints like the one seen here in a demo video, specifically for use on such flights. Other migrants we spoke to testified to witnessing this. A U.S. official called the allegation a flat-out lie and denied anyone was beaten. The maker of one such restraint said it's a last resort tool intended to promote safety and prevent escalation.
2: This family member informed me that he was actually removed. And I paused for about 10 to 15 seconds, not understanding what is going on, because I didn't receive any sort of information. I had no knowledge, no notice.
1: This is the plane that was used. A return flight likely cost around $1.2 million, according to flight trackers, Human Rights First, local journalists, and publicly available figures from ICE. The charter company did not reply to us. Nearly 20 hours after takeoff and a refueling stop, it touched down in Bangui, Central African Republic. Since we're unable to enter the building they're being held in, we managed to arrange for them to meet us nearby. For some, this is the first time they've been outside since their arrival several weeks ago. Maybe I can just start with, where are you from originally?
3: I'm from Georgia.
1: You're from Georgia?
3: Yes.
4: Egypt.
1: Egypt.
5: Afghanistan.
1: Afghanistan.
6: Iraq.
1: Iraq.
6: Jordan.
1: Jordan. So all different countries. How are you all doing here?
3: Doing here? Like hell.
1: Like hell?
3: Yeah. No internet, no electric, too much of a mosquito. Everybody have malaria. Not safety. One time I'm going to travel outside and get some shopping. They arrested us.
7: خطفونا زي خطيفة. زمونا على مركز دمني. طلب منا مصاري. ما حدا طلع إلا اليوم. اليوم بس.
1: One of the most confounding questions is why migrants were sent here. The U.S. State Department warns people do not travel here for risk of kidnapping and terrorism, and advises those who must to leave behind a DNA sample so they can be identified by their family.
0: That was an excerpt of a report from CNN's Isabel Young. In the report, she also examined the money behind these third country deals.
1: Most of the migrants we spoke with had won protection orders from U.S. judges. This stops the government from sending them back to their home countries, where they're likely to face persecution, torture, or death. Until recently, it was incredibly rare for someone with protection orders like these to be deported, including to a third country. But that's all changed. Very little is known about what terms the CAR government agreed to with the U.S. What we do know is that on May 18th, just 1 month before the first deportation flight, State Department diplomats traveled here to meet with the president. For the past decade, the U.S. has given just a few million dollars a year to the UN Migration Agency IOM's operations in CAR. But this year, that figure shot up to $85 million. The U.S. committed an additional $50 million to the CAR Humanitarian Fund. This is at a time when the Trump administration has been slashing billions of dollars in foreign assistance. We asked the IOM about the money they're receiving. They didn't respond to our specific questions, but told us the IOM has a long-standing presence in the CAR and they're receiving funding from a range of donors.
0: CNN's international correspondent Isabel Young joining us now from London. And we're joined by Yael Shaker. She's director for the Americas and Europe at Refugees International and helps run the Third Country Deportation Watch database, joining us from Washington, D.C. Isabel Young, let's begin with you. Really a significant report you did from the Central African Republic. And, you know, this is really interesting. I also went to the Central African Republic, but during the George W. Bush government, when the U.S. deported the Haitian president, Jean-Bertrand Aristide, and his wife to CAR, they could be sure that in this autocratic regime, he would be held there. And I followed a delegation that went to take him back to the Western Hemisphere. Now it's the Trump administration. And talk about what the Trump administration is doing with CAR and who these deportees are.
4: Yeah, I mean, it is remarkable. And as you said, Amy, I mean, it's not a country where a lot of people travel to. In fact, the U.S. State Department themselves warned people not to travel there under any circumstances for any reason, because there is a real legitimate risk of, you know, kidnapping or terrorism. This is a country that is under an ongoing civil war right now. But, you know, this is one of the countries and the most recent country that the Trump administration has signed these so-called third country deportations deals with. You know, very little is known about these deals. They are tended to be shrouded in secrecy. Not a lot of it is made public. What we do know is that a significant amount of money, in fact, $85 million, was sent to the IOM, the UN Migration Agency's operations in the Central African Republic this year, on top of an additional $50 million to the CAR's humanitarian fund. And what we know, I mean, we were looking into this because we saw that there was the very first flight that was sent to the Central African Republic full of 18 migrants back in June. And so we had been following and tracking this flight, and we had been in touch with some of the migrants. These migrants are from all over the world. Some of them come from Afghanistan, from Iran, from Iraq, from Jordan. And over the months and weeks, we were speaking to these migrants. And, you know, they are in shock. They are living in a country which they have absolutely no ties to. Many of them have never set foot in Africa before, let alone the Central African Republic. Many of them did not know where they were going to until they stepped foot on the flight. In fact, one of the migrants told me that, you know, she was looking on the screen in front of her on the seat, and she saw the words Bangui, Central African Republic, and was desperately trying to figure out where that was and where it was that she was going to. And so now that they are there, many of them are living in fear. Many of them are stuck inside these apartment buildings, unable to go out. They are living in limbo because the Central African Republic has given them three-month visas in which they can stay, so very temporary. So they don't know what their situation is. And many of these migrants, in fact, the majority of them that we spoke to, have been given these court protection orders by U.S. judges, which means that they cannot be deported back to their home countries. So, for example, I spoke to a young Iranian pro-democracy activist who was very active in Iran several years ago. She said that she was threatened by the Islamic Revolutionary Guard and fled to the U.S. And after months and months of traveling and trekking through the Darien Gap and a lot of hardship, she arrived in the U.S. at the end of 2024, was granted this withdrawal of removal, which means that she could not be sent back to Iran for fear of persecution. But obviously the Trump administration has found a loophole around that and has instead sent her to the Central African Republic, where she's living an extremely uncertain life right now.
5: And Isabel, you mentioned that they have basically a three-month visa to be in the Central African Republic. Where are they expected to go after that? And did you have any communications with the U.S. Embassy in that country about their situation?
4: Well, it's a good question. I mean, I don't think anyone knows where they're supposed to go after that. We did not really get much of a response from the Central African Republic government. We don't know if they were aware that they would have to, you know, beyond just accepting these migrants for a temporary stay, whether they would actually have to try and come up with some form of solution. It seems that the IOM hasn't really been able to provide a solution for these migrants. It seems that the UNHCR hasn't really been able to provide a solution for them. As I said, many of them have won court protection orders, so they're absolutely terrified to go back to their home countries because they could face persecution, torture, or death. And there is a legitimate reason for many of them to fear exactly that. You know, when we reached out to the... Well, first, we went to the US embassy whilst we were in the country. They were not very forthcoming with us, and they told us to... They gave us a bit of a run around. We did eventually hear back from the US State Department, who, you know, said that all these people had gone through due process and had been deported under legitimate grounds, and that, you know, they do make deals with countries who are willing to help the US with their immigration priorities. And in fact, they do even use foreign assistance where necessary to establish these deals, which we took as a sort of tacit admission that, you know, this money, this $85 million and the $50 million that I mentioned could be tied to these deportations.
5: Briefly, do you think that that this effort by the Trump administration is meant to signal to other immigrants or migrants in the U.S. that they better head back to their own countries, or this will happen to them as well?
4: Well, yeah, I mean, it doesn't seem like the Trump administration is slowing down with their deportation efforts. And in fact, even just this weekend, there was another flight that was sent to the Central African Republic with what we understand to be over 40 migrants on board, many of them from Iran, some of them from Afghanistan. In fact, one of them, their family members had fought with the U.S. military in Afghanistan. And so it does seem like, you know, perhaps this is a warning, but perhaps, you know, this is also the Trump administration willing

0: Urging protesters in Iran to go out and protest and to keep fighting, and that help was on the way. You know, this particular individual that we spoke to in the Central African Republic, you know, she's in her early 30s. She told us that she was thrilled when the US and Israel went to war with Iran, and that she celebrated the death of the Ayatollah and hoped that she could return to Iran safely. But that obviously hasn't been the case. And, you know, now she is stuck in a situation. She is absolutely terrified that she could be repatriated or even refouled back to Iran. She says she fears execution. We spoke to her uncle and her family members, who said that, you know, she could be killed, and it's a very legitimate fear if she was to return to Iran. So she's really stuck in this very difficult situation. I mean, obviously, holding an Iranian passport doesn't really buy you a free pass to many countries right now. And she's also scared that the circumstances could change. I mean, she says that she's living in fear. She's not really able to leave her apartment without, you know, help or without someone there with her. She says that the local police have been extorting her, extorting for people, including her, for cash every time she goes to the shops. This is something that the local authorities deny. And that she doesn't feel safe there as a woman, as an Iranian, but she really does not know where she can go or what her options are right now.
1: I want to bring Yael Shaker into the conversation, director, one of the directors at Refugees International and Third Country Deportation Watch co-lead. If you can talk about this database and what these bilateral agreements are, secret deals the U.S. has with other countries across Africa beyond the Central African Republic.
2: Yeah, thanks for having me. The U.S. has signed over 30 of these bilateral agreements, not made many of the terms transparent at all, used all the sort of carrots and sticks in the diplomatic toolbox to, you know, from tariffs to visa bans to economic investment to security and military aid to humanitarian aid to kind of get countries to agree to take third country nationals. And by the terms of the agreement, which are really boilerplate, you know, these countries say they'll accept these third country nationals. Usually, as Isabel was saying, they think that they're taking them temporarily. They agree there's some boilerplate language in these agreements that everybody will abide by their international obligations, not to send people back to harm, to abide by the UN Refugee Convention, to abide by the Convention Against Torture. But what we've seen is that the Trump administration, as Isabel was mentioning, is targeting for removal to these third countries people who have been found to be refugees in the United States and gotten these withholding of removal grants, saying that they would likely be persecuted or tortured if returned to their home countries. So the Trump administration is targeting them and people seeking asylum in the United States to send to these third countries, who then think that they are only responsible for holding them for a little while and can repatriate them. So what you're seeing with these deals is the Trump administration really targeting these very vulnerable populations for removal to countries that think that they can repatriate them. And by doing this is really attacking and undermining the entire architecture of refugee protection, the international architecture set up with these treaties, the Convention Against Torture, for example. Some agreements are with countries who are detaining people indefinitely, like in Eswatini, in Equatorial. Some of the agreements are with corrupt, extremely corrupt leaders, Equatorial Guinea, one of the most corrupt governments in Africa, direct money being given by the Trump administration to basically hold these third country nationals. And again, many of them are being repatriated to the countries that they fled. And so what we're seeing is, for me, I really think this should be seen, and our website really shows this, that these agreements are sort of trying to institutionalize this attack on refugee protection, not only in the United States by depriving people of their day in court, of the right to seek asylum, of staying in the United States after they've been granted refugee protection, coercing them, as was mentioned, into sort of leaving on their own because of the threat of being sent to these third countries, but also actually undermining international protection globally, because many of these countries who have also signed on to these treaties are just violating them too, keeping people arbitrarily detained and then repatriating to the very countries, to persecution in the very countries in which they fled.
1: We have 20 seconds. Can you talk about how many countries

0: countries have these agreements with the United States in Africa, in Latin America, and how many tens of thousands of immigrants have been sent to countries that are not their own?
1: So we know of 35 agreements. There may be more we don't know of yet. And over 22,000 people have been sent. And a lot of people have already had their cases canceled and have the threat hanging over them of being sent to these third countries.
0: Yael Shaker, I want to thank you for being with us, Director for the Americas and Europe at Refugees International, co-lead of the Third Country Deportation Watch Database. We'll link to it all. And thank you so much in London to Isabel Young, CNN International correspondent. We'll link to your report, How Trump is Secretly Deporting Migrants to Africa. Coming up, we look at Puerto Rico's escalating water crisis. Amidst a historic drought, Puerto Rico is rationing water. Back in 20 seconds.

0: Contra Todo, Against Everything, by the Puerto Rican singer and songwriter Ile, performing in our Democracy Now! Studio. This is Democracy Now!, democracynow.org. I'm Amy Goodman with Juan Gonzalez. In Puerto Rico, the month of July was the driest on record in more than 120 years, accompanied by record-breaking heat. Reservoirs are so low, the governor's declared a state of emergency for more than two dozen cities and towns. Agricultural areas as well as cities are impacted. The Aqueduct and Sewer Authority implemented a water rationing schedule in early August, where 180,000 households and businesses in San Juan and surrounding areas receive public water only every other 48 hours, complicating daily life for more than a half a million Puerto Ricans who are U.S. citizens. But the current water crisis in Puerto Rico is not an isolated event. Juan Carlos Davila filed this report from Puerto Rico.
1: Puerto Rico's water crisis is worsening, and this summer's record drought isn't the only reason why. In early August, the Water and Sewage Authority began rationing water services for residents of San Juan and surrounding areas due to the drought. But even before the drought was declared in July, communities in Loíza and San Juan were having water problems, and people depend on water trucks to meet their needs. This is Melody Arevalo, who runs a local restaurant in Loíza.
2: Well, the problems began 3 months ago. A day like today has been difficult because we had water needs since yesterday. And because of the chaos that's been happening around the country, our cistern was not filled yesterday. Today we had very little water, and we had to dispatch the clients we already had here.
1: In some places, like Residencial Luis Lloren Torres, Puerto Rico's largest public housing project, the government has installed water cisterns to mitigate the crisis. This is Antonio Puruco Latimer, community leader and former Puerto Rican basketball player.
3: Our country should not be living this way. Public housing projects should not be having these types of cisterns in different areas to solve a situation, because supposedly we live in a country where we shouldn't have to be dealing with these kinds of water problems that have been created over time.
4: Not even a drop. Every time I open it, I grab it and say, oh my goodness, not even a little sound comes through.
1: Aida Luz Peña lives in a third floor apartment at Lloren Torres, but the water rarely reaches her on the third floor. And she needs to buy water bottles so she can cook, which strains her limited budget.
4: They've left us without water, yet we still get the bill. Charge us for what we actually use when the water is on.
1: Many Puerto Ricans understand that the ongoing water shortages and water rationing could have been prevented. According to estimates of Puerto Rico's Water and Sewage Authority, about 60% of water gets lost through pipes and other broken infrastructure. Hydrologist Amira Ode says the water rationing could have been prevented.
5: The amount of water that we lose through old broken pipes equals to three lakes. So while people are suffering scarcity, the government is talking about just mitigating the crisis right now. But they are still not talking about solving the crisis from the root, fixing the broken infrastructure.
1: We also spoke to community leader Erwin Gonzalez in San Juan.
6: This isn't a question of today or the day before yesterday, that you come and help by bringing us a small water tank. This is something that you could have been working on and repaired with anticipation years ago, government after government, you know. It has been 12 years of the same administration, and we haven't seen anything, absolutely anything, where Puerto Rico is progressing.
7: Sometimes they create the problem and the chaos so they can bring a solution. All these people from chaos, they make money. Water in Puerto Rico is so chaos. Who's making money? The people with the trucks got to transport water. The people who are selling the blue big cisterna. Supermarkets, they got to sell water. So they making money. So from chaos, a lot of people make money, but the ones who suffer are the poor people.
1: Hydrologist Amira Ode says the government of Puerto Rico has to come up with a robust plan to address future droughts, a reality that is expected to only get worse with climate change.
5: Our government has ignored climate and environmental experts for decades, and this is just the result of what is happening. This drought and this rationing is not a surprise. The Caribbean is expected to have worse droughts. So we're gonna have more extreme temperatures. More heat means more evaporation of the water that we have in our lakes. Also, these droughts could last longer, bring even less rain. So we need to fix the infrastructure problem now to prepare for future crises and literally help save lives.
1: It seems calm here in Lake La Plata, a reservoir that supplies rural towns and other cities around the metropolitan area with water. But Domingo Nevarez, who fishes at this lake, says the water levels are dropping noticeably every day.
8: Como puedes notar, el embalse ha bajado.
9: As you can see, the reservoir levels have dropped dramatically. Where those trees are and that white border, where the cabins are, the water used to reach all the way there, and I've seen it steadily decreasing. Now I've noticed it dropping again in recent days because this area is damp, very damp.
1: If water levels in reservoirs like La Plata continue to drop, Puerto Rico's water crisis could get far worse, engulfing even more of the island.
0: Thanks so much to Juan Carlos Davila, with help from Camila Rodriguez and Rogelio Marzan, for that report. We are joined now from Puerto Rico by Juan Carlos Davila, filmmaker, journalist, finalist for the 8th Annual Library of Congress Levine Ken Burns Prize for Film. Congratulations for that, Juan Carlos. Before we move on to the 10th anniversary, are you concerned that the problems and the water shortage will be used as an argument for privatization?
10: Yeah, thanks, Amy. Yeah, definitely. I think that it has been a strategy that has been put forth before by the Puerto Rican government and those in the Puerto Rican government that respond to private interests and to corporations, that they use the crisis in a form to justify privatization. They use climate change and they use a very intentional form of not maintaining the infrastructure of the country in order for it to fail and, again, justify the privatization. We have seen this with the privatization of the electrical system, where the government, alongside the local corporate media, start putting out a narrative that the system, the electrical system, was not working properly because the government basically could not handle it. And what they did is that they started to put forward that the solution was the privatization. And LUMA started administrating the Electrical Power Authority of Puerto Rico since 2021, and nothing has improved. We continue having constant blackouts. We're continuing having power interruptions. So a privatization of the water system is not going to solve a problem either if we look at the precedents.
0: Also on Monday, Puerto Ricans marked 10 years since President Obama appointed the first members of the Fiscal Oversight Management Board to oversee the restructuring of debt of the island's finances. The Board of Overseers was created by the 2016 PROMESA law passed by the U.S. Congress. For many Puerto Ricans, the anti-democratic structure of the board imposed by the U.S. President and Congress Congress highlights the quasi-colonial status of Puerto Rico, a territory where residents have no voting representation in Congress and can't vote for president. Puerto Ricans protested the continued existence of the board in San Juan Monday.
11: From the beginning, we told the people this law wouldn't bring anything good or positive. Exactly the opposite, that they would charge an illegal debt at the cost of our suffering, that they would abandon the people to pay the debt. Sadly, 10 years later, here we are. The essential services, water, power, education, public health, safety, every day they are worse.
0: For more on what 10 years of the Fiscal Control Board has meant for Puerto Rico, we're joined by Luis Valentin, an investigative reporter with the award-winning Center for Investigative Journalism in Puerto Rico, joining us also from San Juan. Luis, talk about the significance of this decade anniversary and what's happened.
12: So I would say that it's been 10 years ever since the passage of PROMESA. And even if La Junta, as we call it, has restructured some of the Puerto Rico's debt and has implemented fiscal discipline, the reality is that we still have no fully balanced budgets, and Puerto Rico has not regained access to credit markets as PROMESA states. So what has happened is that when it was supposed to be temporary, La Junta was supposed to be a temporary entity in Puerto Rico, it has become deeply embedded in the government and in the day-to-day operations of the government. At Centro de Periodismo Investigativo, we released a report last year that found that La Junta has identified at least 50 different actions that the government must undertake before they leave the island or they cease to exist. And this is a very expansive interpretation of what PROMESA states. It calls for four consecutive balanced budgets under modified accrual and the return to credit markets at affordable rates. But the board has decided to interpret this into a long list of actions, some of which could take a long time. So in the end, what we found is that even if La Junta says that they are trying to finish their mandate here in Puerto Rico and leave, their actions speak otherwise.
13: And Luis, I wanted to ask you, we were talking with Juan Carlos Davila earlier about the water situation. Could you talk about what the Oversight Board has been doing in terms of the Puerto Rico Aqueduct and Sewer Authority? Because most people don't realize that PRASA, which is what it's known as, was actually privatized years ago in the 90s. And that was such a failure by the French water company that took it over that it was then brought back under government control. And then it went bankrupt with all the other agencies of the government in the debt crisis. What is the position of PROMESA Board right now in terms of the water authority?
12: So yes, the water crisis predates PROMESA, right? Like, it's been years in the making of underinvestment by the Puerto Rico government in terms of infrastructure and maintenance. But the reality is that PRASA is under the board's oversight. They require them to submit budgets, a fiscal plan, that they can require implementation plans on the infrastructure work being conducted by PRASA. So in the end, this water crisis taking place right now in Puerto Rico, also La Junta bears some responsibility on it. It has restructured part of the PRASA's debt, but it was not done so in a full restructuring mode. It did not reduce the debt, and that pretty much crowds out resources that could be used for infrastructure work. On the question on the privatization side of it, we have to remember what La Junta did with PREPA, the island's power
0: utility. We have 10 seconds, Luis.
12: They moved for a full privatization. With respect to PRASA, they have not done so yet, but you could argue that within the fiscal plan, they have introduced suggestions of privatization of services within PRASA.
0: We're going to have to leave it there, but we're going to do part two of our discussion also in Spanish and post it at democracynow.org. Luis Valentin, investigative reporter at the Center for Investigative Journalism in Puerto Rico. This is Democracy Now! I'm Amy Goodman with Juan Gonzalez.
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0: Welcome to Counterspin, your weekly look behind the headlines. I'm Janine Jackson. This week on Counterspin, corporate news media obscure it almost as though it were their job, but we still understand that laws and policies land on differently situated people differently. I can believe that there are millionaire congresspeople who truly can't imagine pushing through a sickness or ignoring a health concern because they can't afford the doctor visit. People who haven't ever even waited for an appointment or struggled to fit it around their work schedule. But that's the reality of millions of us, most of us. So current corporate media talking about how universal care or Medicare for all is, as Forbes magazine puts it, a brand, not a plan. Media who elite-splain that, oh, you don't want to live in Canada, just trust us on that. They don't speak for the most of us who just want to see a doctor in a regular way, please. But they can speak over us. We'll talk about Medicare for All and the things you're likely to read about it with Abdullah Shihipar, public health researcher and writer from the Brown University School of Public Health. That's coming up this week on Counterspin. But first, a quick look back at some recent press. Cameras off the president right now. This direct command could be heard this weekend on the live broadcast of the Freedom 250 Grand Prix, an IndyCar street race orchestrated by Trump's administration as part of its MAGA-branded commemoration of the nation's anniversary. The entire three-hour thing was live broadcast on Fox, alongside footage of Donald Trump and Melania Trump as they sat in the front row presidential suite. At one point, the presidential couple appeared to engage in heated conversation. Some people thought it was about the president of Trump's personal assistant, Natalie Harp. In any event, a terse command from a camera operator could be heard. Quote, I need the cameras off the president right now. Cameras off the president right now. Turn the cameras, close quote. A camera operator replied, quote, we're the pool with President Trump for the entire networks, Fox, CNN, CBS, ABC, close quote. The response, I understand that. We've asked you to turn the cameras off of the presidential suite. Now, this command from a staffer wearing an IndyCar uniform was an astonishing call, frankly, for press censorship on behalf of Trump, not to mention a direct violation of the First Amendment freedom of press. Louise Liu wrote this up for fair.org. You can find it there. But as Brandon Keefe, an investigative reporter for Atlanta News First, posted on X, you can tell us where we can be. You cannot tell us what to film. Cameras off is an unlawful order from government, especially when recording an elected official. The First Amendment allows the press to record in any place they're allowed to be present. What's maybe more surprising is that none of the major outlets, including the outlets for which that camera person was working, acknowledged this blatant assault on the freedom of the press. Coverage of the Grand Prix from Fox, CBS, and ABC operated as usual, highlighting race victories and logistics. CNN correspondent Brian Todd reported that the race was a real success. Only independent outlets like the Atlanta Black Star, Raw Story, or Crooks and Liars, or overseas publications like the British-based Mirror or Spanish sports outlet Diario AS published pieces highlighting this infringement. So why have establishment media stayed silent? It's curious because media actually have an obligation to act as watchdogs, to report on those in power and keep the public informed on wrongdoing and corruption. Networks have billions of dollars at their disposal, more resources than many another media format to stand up to a wildly, overtly censorious White House. If they choose collective silence about violations of their press freedoms, why would ordinary people rely on them to stand up for us on anything? And you do have to wonder, when will corporate news media declare Donald Trump a weirdo whose words should be given the exact credence that you would give a weirdo? Trump said at a convention in South Carolina that, quote, in fact, hospitals now are doing reverse surgery at my order, close quote, talking about U.S. hospitals performing reverse surgery on transgender people because he ordered them to do that. You heard that, and serious grown-up reporters heard it too. But rather than headlines asking, what the actual hot, hateful nonsense are we living through? And why don't journalists just say that it's wild that the U.S. president is a flaming nutbag? Instead, we got The Advocate quoting a Joe Biden guy, Adrian Shanker, saying, quote, the reality is that he should leave medical decision-making up to the patient and their providers to discuss what medical care is right for a certain patient, close quote. Fine. That piece spells out that Trump's 2025 executive order directed federal agencies to withhold funding from institutions providing puberty blockers, hormones, or surgery to people younger than 19, but didn't direct hospitals to perform surgical reversals. But is that the story here? Not that the president is talking about trans reverse surgeries and how they're happening at his personal direction? The Advocate cites Shanker saying, quote, hospitals really should not be agreeing to such nonsense. There's a long-established standard of care around transgender medicine, and that's what should be guiding the provision of care in this country, not unscientific decisions negotiated by a weaponized Department of Justice to harm trans people's access to care, close quote. Can we add that journalistic institutions should also not be agreeing to such nonsense, as there's a long-established standard of not just typing out whatever codswallop a powerful person says without calling it what it is and talking about what you, as an institution specifically protected by a constitutional amendment, plan to do about it? You're listening to Counterspin, brought to you each week by the Media Watch Group Fair. From Our System is in Dire Straits, Progressive Democrats Hold Medicare for All Hearing, to Why the DSA's Medicare for All Dream Threatens Us with a Real-Life Nightmare, from universal health coverage could save $1 trillion and 114,000 lives every year, Yale study projects, to socialist chic and the Medicare for All sham. Headlines are telling us a range of stories about the proposal called Medicare for All. Much of it, like Forbes magazine saying Medicare for All is a brand, not a plan, is familiar capitalist scaremongering, and some is a similarly familiar brand of shushing. Let's ask for less, because if we say what we really want, they'll come for us. A recent article by our guest says, yes, quote, any attempt to expand health care or protect gains will be met with organized political resistance. So why not go for the moon? Close quote. The moon, in this case, is millions of people in this nominally wealthy industrialized country not having to choose between seeing the doctor and making rent. Abdullah Shihapar is a public health researcher and writer. He leads narrative projects and policy impact initiatives at the People, Place, and Health Collective at the Brown University School of Public Health. His article, co-authored with Brandon Marshall, titled "Medicare for All is Making a Comeback," appeared recently in The New Republic. He joins us now by phone from Providence, Rhode Island. Welcome to Counterspin, Abdullah Shihapar.
1: Thank you for having me. Happy to be here.
0: Well, I would like to ask you to start, as your article does, with the problem, you know, with the current landscape, which only a fantasist would say is not a problem. If people being able to get health care is the goal, then this country is failing, and that's not really contestable unless your paycheck depends on contesting it. But if you could just start with where we're at in terms of healthcare in this country and where we might be next year, right?
1: Yeah, where we're at in terms of healthcare is not good. So healthcare in the United States has always been a sort of tenuous situation, right? People are quite familiar with the hassles of, even if you are insured, dealing with insurance companies, getting authorization, dealing with co-pays and deductibles and navigating all of that. And for the last 10, 15 years, American healthcare policy has really been a bit of a wave, a bit of a seesaw. We expand healthcare for a bunch of people, and then it's being taken away. And so we saw a big expansion during the Affordable Care Act, which, you know, crucially expanded Medicaid for millions of people, created the marketplace, and was a good step in the right direction for broader healthcare reform and getting us to universal coverage eventually. But now we are in a contraction. And during the COVID-19 pandemic, right, we saw modifications being made for continuous enrollment off Medicaid. When the government just continued to enroll people or keep people enrolled in Medicaid, that in itself, because there were no longer, you know, onerous documentation requirements, and people having to navigate bureaucracy, that in itself kept millions of people on care. And as soon as 3 years later that was ended, we saw millions of people be disenrolled, even if some of them were temporarily disenrolled. So now we are in what I would say a serious contraction period. Already, because the enhanced tax credits for the marketplace plans, because those tax credits expired, we saw millions of people just drop health insurance, right? And now, because of the changes to Medicaid that are occurring under the One Big Beautiful Bill Act, we will see millions of people, again, drop off of Medicaid starting next year. And this is for two reasons. First of all, I should say that 92% of the people who are currently on Medicaid should still be eligible for Medicaid.
0: Right.
1: There are some people who are being writ large, being removed, and these are certain classifications of immigrants. But apart from that, a lot of people, like in theory, should be able to maintain their Medicaid. But the government has introduced a variety of new paperwork requirements, the amount of times you have to renew your Medicaid. They have taken that from annual to 6 months. They have introduced work requirements. All of these sort of bureaucratic hurdles are designed to kick people off care and produce savings for the government. And so as a result, people who are totally eligible for care under the law, that very same law is what is kicking them off because they cannot meet those paperwork requirements. So we are going to see millions of people lose care next year, and we are in a very dire situation.
0: And I really appreciate your separating the reality versus the paper. You know, I personally hate having to say One Big Beautiful Act. You know, that's just crazy. But I just want to underscore that you're saying 92% of people will still be eligible for Medicaid coverage, except that's not where life is lived. Being eligible on paper is not going to translate to people actually getting care because of these paperwork and bureaucratic hurdles that are being presented, right?
1: Yeah, absolutely. Let's take, for instance, a lot of people who receive Medicaid currently. Some people who receive Medicaid don't have any fixed address. They are unhoused, so they receive their mail at, like, a homeless shelter or whatever. And so if your state is really proactive about wanting to keep you enrolled in Medicaid, so I can say, for instance, Rhode Island is undergoing a very proactive campaign to make sure that people are enrolled. They're doing things like making sure that enrollments can be automatic as much as possible, so they can match data sources on their back end. So the barriers for people are as low as possible.
0: Right.
1: But that depends on if you're in a state that actually is invested in keeping people on Medicaid. Some states are not invested in doing that. And so if you're in a state like, you know, Nebraska or Oklahoma or, you know, Texas, which hasn't even expanded Medicaid, you're going to, you know, navigate that process alone. So if the government asks you for certain paperwork to keep you enrolled and you miss that notice or you don't happen to have that documentation, your care can be interrupted. And, you know, that can have dramatic consequences if you depend on that care for routine things like wound care, or you are getting, like, treatment for cancer or something like that, right? And so, as we know, even if folks don't deal with Medicaid, right? So folks who aren't on Medicaid may not realize, oh, well, you know, because of the potential fraud or something like that, and these people are getting free health care, you know, isn't it a good thing to make sure that the right people are getting the right care, and what's wrong with more paperwork?
0: Right.
1: And what I would say to people is, like, remember the snafu around the real ID, around, like, you know, anyone going to the DMV, for instance, right? Even just, like, getting your driver's license renewed. Everyone hates that process, right? Everyone hates waiting in line, going to the DMV with what you think are the right documents, but then finding out actually you're missing this form or that form, whatever. I would ask people to think about government bureaucracy and how annoying it is to navigate in your own lives. Now imagine that for Medicaid and the consequences being way more severe when you don't have that right document, right? It's months, it's potentially weeks or months of missed care if you get back on it. And, you know, potentially losing healthcare totally.
0: Mm-hmm.
1: Like we saw with, in Arizona with the SNAP changes, right? States that are under-resourced with do not have enough staff, do not have enough case managers. When someone gets kicked off, the wait to get back on can be months or weeks, and those have dramatic consequences.
0: Absolutely. Absolutely. Well, like there's a certain admixture of the coverage. And I will say that a lot of it is op-eds and letters to the editor. That's still media making choices. But a lot of it is, yeah, you may have heard that other countries do this better, but actually they don't, you know. The U.S. has worse life expectancy, higher infant mortality than other quote-unquote industrialized countries. And yet somehow these outcomes, this experience is presented as the price of freedom or the price of choice. What could we learn from other countries? And it's not that they're perfect, but geez Louise, we could learn something. Yeah.
1: I think if you ask any American on the street, if they feel free or if they have choice when they're navigating their healthcare, most of them would say no, right? It's the illusion of choice, right? Oftentimes, they don't have the choice of doctor because if your insurance company happens to include the doctor that you like seeing in network, great. Otherwise, you know, I guess you have to find a new doctor.
0: Mm-hmm.
1: And if your employer decides to change the insurance company that you're working with, well, then, you know, too bad if you've been seeing that doctor for so long. If you need that procedure and then a doctor, you know, can't get the authorization for it, well, you know, that sucks, I guess, right?
0: Mm-hmm.
1: There's this sort of, yes, we have healthcare on the private market, but that doesn't necessarily lead to more consumer choice, and it doesn't even lead to this sort of idea of freedom. What has happened is we have created a healthcare system that is dramatically more expensive than any other country spends on healthcare, in part because we have introduced so many bureaucratic hurdles that are designed to deny people care to increase profit, right, or increase the profit margin. And that creates incentives for folks to get as much money as they can out of the system when different parts of the system are trying to squeeze as much money as they can out of it. And also all those, you know, barriers and paperwork and bureaucracy, that also adds additional costs, right? So complexity is lack of freedom, is lack of choice, and it's increased costs. That all translates to worse health outcomes, right? Because if healthcare is something that is difficult to access, then you're not going to get preventative care. Even if you have a health insurance, right? If going to the doctor and navigating insurance is just something you don't want to deal with, you're not going to go and see a preventative specialist. You're not going to go and get routine screenings. And so let's say that's a cancer that could have been caught earlier, right? Which is not only good for the person, but it's also reduced costs on the healthcare system.
0: Right.
1: That cancer is then caught way too late, which then leads to worse outcomes for that person, potentially death, and also higher costs on the healthcare system. right? So every other country has figured this out, or most of our industrialized counterparts have figured this out. They've made the systems are not perfect, but they've made systems that are just far less complex, far less hassle, and lead to way better outcomes for individuals.
0: I want to say, you know, caregivers want to give care, you know? I feel like we have and will have more of people who are sick and vulnerable, and the person in front of them is someone who is constrained by rules they didn't write, you know?
1: Yeah.
0: And then they're going to fight each other while the people making the rules and making the bank are not even in the room. Yeah.
1: Absolutely.
0: It infuriates me, you know, and the idea that I've seen the expression pie in the sky used, you know, the idea that you should do anything other than, you know, spend a week filling out your mother's paperwork to make sure that she can get her cancer care, or to prove that just because she has cancer, you know, is she actually not able to work, which is a new thing that's being introduced.
1: Yes.
0: The conversation to me is so disappointing, I guess,
1: for
0: is
1: sure.
0: Where I'll land, disheartening, because there are better options.
1: For sure, for sure.
0: You know, so what would you say about media and the public conversation, you know?
1: Yeah, what I would say is that Medicare for All is a system that can be built. It is a system that was built elsewhere. It can absolutely be built in the United States. Is, you know, the laws can be written. The technical regulations can be drawn up. That can all be done, just like it can be done when Medicaid is constricted, just like it can be done when we take away healthcare, right? We can definitely build systems that are, like, thought out and, you know, account for complexities and account for, you know, all the things that naysayers will point out. Those systems can be built, right? And there are technical explanations as to how we will get there. Just like the Yale study showed, right? There's also cost effectiveness, right? That, like, yes, Medicare for All will cost us this much, but then there are all these savings that we have to take into consideration, right? I think most of us, including employers, would rather have a tax, paying a few hundred dollars more every year in taxes, as opposed to having the sort of monthly premiums that we have to pay, or if you're an employer that you have to pay for your employee's health insurance, right? Taking all of those sort of cost savings that would be had with Medicare for All sort of offsets any sort of, you know, potential cost that people are raising as a barrier, which, you know, we don't raise when we are, like, you know, passing tax cuts, for instance, right? Or when we are expanding defense budgets. There is always money to pay for things. It's whether or not something is a priority. The people who are, you know, well-intended, people who want to expand, who are invested in expanding healthcare in the U.S. for very so long, we've sort of adopted and internalized this idea of Medicare for All, this sort of pie-in-the-sky idea, even though every other European and our neighbors to the north in Canada do it. But because we've internalized this idea of it being unserious to begin with, we put forward proposals that are, you know, good reform proposals to expand healthcare as a sort of, like, serious proposal, as the one that we're willing to fight for. And I think that's a real mistake. I think those proposals should be seen as compromises on the way to Medicare for All. But we should always continue to propose Medicare for All as a serious policy option, and one that polling shows that most Americans are ready for. And I hope, in, you know, whenever the next administration comes, that this is something that, you know, will be taken seriously and will be pushed not only by, you know, individuals who you advocate for it, or the public and policymakers, but I hope that, you know, medical associations, public health associations, you know, finally see this as a real needed policy solution, in part to sort of deal with the damage that we will see from these Medicaid cuts.
0: Absolutely. I just want to ask you a final question. I know that you work on overdose and what's been dubbed the opioid crisis. And, you know, I think to drill it down for some folks, could you speak to what the effects of Medicare for All, or, you know, in terms of that set of issues, which, you know, in media, they're on two separate pages. They're going to have a story about opioid overdoses on one page, and then the story about Medicare for All is going to be on a different policy page. And if we don't connect those dots, then we're not getting the story. And I just wonder, final thoughts from you, like, how do you connect these things?
1: Well, for one thing, is that it's so much easier for people to get treatment. Medicaid, for instance, right now pays for over 90% of people receiving substance use treatment at a methadone clinic, right? Mm-hmm. Which these Medicaid cuts are seriously threatening, even though, and as I could go down that rabbit hole, but having Medicare for All just removes the healthcare system as one barrier to worry about when it comes to dealing with precarious populations and for caring with people who may have a substance use issue or an addiction issue or whatever. Right? It's just one less thing that you have to worry about. And then, you know, obviously there are a whole host of things in society that affect people's health, like housing and employment and what have you. But having a universal healthcare system, right, ensures that they can get the treatment that they need, that you don't have to worry about costing or anything like that, or access when people get the treatment. They will go and see preventative treatment, so if issues can be caught a lot quicker. Like if it's an injury potentially, right, and someone is avoiding care because they're worried about the cost of dealing with that,
0: right.
1: So they're avoiding care. Then that could potentially then lead to them, you know, self-medicating and, you know, buying drugs off the street, which could then lead to an overdose, right? If you just take the cost element out of it and someone isn't worried about cost and goes to the doctor, gets treated, and then their pain goes away or the issue is managed, right, that, you know, interrupts a pathway that's potentially deadly to, like, buying drugs off the street and, you know, overdosing because you can't take the pain. And there's so many more examples where we can interrupt worse outcomes just by providing preventative care earlier. And why aren't people getting preventative care? It's because of the cost. So Medicare for All, it's not a panacea for all of our social problems, but right now, lack of healthcare access makes our social problems worse, right? This would not only alleviate some of that, but it would also just be one less thing to worry about.
0: All right. We'll end on that note. We've been speaking with Abdullah Shihipar, public health researcher and writer. His piece, co-authored with Brandon Marshall, appeared recently in The New Republic. Abdullah Shihipar, thank you so much for joining us this week on Counterspin.
1: Thanks for having me.
0: And that's it for Counterspin for this week. Counterspin is produced by FAIR, the National Media Watch Group based in New York. 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The show is engineered by Michael Cherry. I'm Janine Jackson. 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

0: Hello, this is Eric Byrne live backstage in downtown Ojai, and hello all you listeners at KCSB. 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
3: The folks that are there, these are your neighbors, these are your friends, these are your kids' friends.
4: If it was not privatized and not for profit, they don't have the same incentive. It's creating this horrific cycle where at every single touch point, from ICE being denied hearings and lack of legal support, every single choke point is designed to keep you there.
5: At the end of that protest, one of the leaders is telling people, we have to go. We cannot stay here because otherwise we are interrupting these people's one chance today to see the sun. If you were to look at the definition of a concentration camp, it's pretty accurate to what is happening.
2: This is Making Contact, a public affairs show bringing you grassroots voices and critical context to help you understand the world and the people who are struggling to make it a better place. Mass deportation has been a top priority during Donald Trump's second presidential term, with a stated goal of 1 million deportations annually. According to an ICE report dated July 20th of this year, the agency has deported over 356,000 people in the 2026 fiscal year, which began last October. The number of people being held in immigrant detention facilities per day rose drastically in 2025, from about 39,000 in January to over 60,000 by last August. This year, that number has peaked at 73,000 detainees being held per day in the United States.
6: All of these facilities are supposed to be non-punitive. From what we've heard from our committee members who have been detained there, they feel imprisoned. They feel like they are imprisoned. They don't get proper medical attention. The food is not good. Last year, Jaspal Singh, who was an immigrant, died, unfortunately. It could have been easily prevented.
2: That was immigrant advocate Eduardo Delgado speaking to Sonali Kolhatkar about conditions inside Folkston ICE Processing Center in Folkston, Georgia, for her book, Breaking ICE, Community Defense Against State Terror and MAGA Fascism. To understand how we got here, we have to turn the clock back 45 years. Until the 1980s, immigrants awaiting processing or deportation were usually held in local jails with oversight from the Immigration and Naturalization Service, or INS, ICE's predecessor. During the private prison boom of the 80s, mass incarceration expanded rapidly, including the immigrant detention system. While publicly speaking about the value that immigrants bring to American society, President Ronald Reagan's administration pioneered the use of detention to discourage immigration. And in 1983, their mass immigration emergency plan mandated that 10,000 beds be maintained for detainees. To comply with this initiative, the INS contracted with the Corrections Corporation of America, which is now known as CoreCivic, to build the first private immigration detention facility.
7: It has been our experience at Corrections Corporation that the private sector can provide a timely, effective, and efficient design. Our first turnkey operation was the design, construction, financing, and management of a 350-bed facility in Houston, Texas in 1984, used by the Immigration and Naturalization Service and the Federal Bureau of Prison.
2: The INS was officially dismantled under the Homeland Security Act of 2003 and split into three separate agencies we know today: USCIS, the U.S. Citizenship and Immigration Services, CBP, which is Customs and Border Patrol, and ICE, Immigration and Customs Enforcement. Contracts with private prison groups continued under the newly reconstituted agency. About 86% of detainees are held in privately owned facilities across the United States. Two of the largest owners of the private ICE detention centers are CoreCivic and Geo Group. Both of these for-profit companies have seen revenue increases in the past year, up to $2.2 billion for CoreCivic and $2.6 billion for Geo Group. ProPublica reporter Erla Treviso says substandard health care is common in the facilities run by these companies.
8: I've talked to people who've been in ping pong between detention centers, and you hear the same stories over and over again, and they're not from the same group of people. I've talked to people who were picked up in Minnesota, people who were picked up in Philadelphia, people who were picked up after crossing the border. And so they're not necessarily people who are talking to each other, yet there's a pattern. I also obtained the 911 calls for Camp East Montana. And in those calls, you hear some of the healthcare providers saying, you know, this person needs an AKG, but we don't have any paper, or this person's very low on oxygen, but we don't have oxygen and we have minimal resources here. And this is coming from the medical providers inside the centers in calls to 911. So not necessarily from the detainees.
2: A handful of states are now attempting to restrict or outright ban private immigration detention facilities, including Illinois, Washington, New Jersey, New Mexico, Maryland, and California. As ICE raids ramped up in 2025, investigators from the California Department of Justice visited each of the then seven immigration detention facilities in the state in an effort to understand how the sudden influx of detainees would impact conditions inside. In the report, released May 15, 2026, they found that without exception, the sudden overcrowding in each facility created conditions that were in violation of ICE's own policies and which led to increases in detainee deaths. The report documents declining conditions for detainees who experienced inadequate medical care, delays in medical treatment, overcrowding, inadequate food, excessive use of force by detention facility guards, and inadequate clothing. During a press conference, California Attorney General Rob Bonta shared details from the investigation.
9: Adelanto, in particular, stood out. They're the ones that had the biggest population surge. They're the ones that had the four deaths. The California City Detention Facility as well stood out for egregious conditions. They just weren't ready. And they treated the facility like a criminal and carceral facility instead of a civil immigration detention center. We had harrowing stories of older detainees freezing at night because of the cold conditions, lack of access to food and water, health conditions, etc. Adelanto and California City really stood out as being particularly poor, but I don't want to just single them out. It's poor across the board. It's unacceptable across the board. Cruel, inhumane, unacceptable, and below ICE's own standards and the standards you'd want for any human being. California DOJ also noted countless stories about the adverse conditions of confinement and their effects on detainee mental health and quality of life. Otay Mesa Detention Center in San Diego would strip search detainees after each contact visit, which has an overwhelmingly negative effect on mental health and dignity of detainees, as you might imagine.
2: Stacy Tolchin, an immigration attorney based in Pasadena, California, says that one of the worst issues coming out of immigration detention facilities in California is inadequate medical care.
10: I have a case where we have somebody that was detained for 5 months who had already had a lung removed, was already in a very vulnerable position, was detained for no reason, and he had been previously put in removal proceedings, and they not only let him out before because of the medical condition, but they even dismissed the entire case. He's rearrested because of these new policies in 2026. And we kept trying to get him out, and they were saying, no, no, no, he's a flight risk. And then finally, we ordered the medical documentation, and the nurse in Adelanto was like, we do not have the capacity to or ability to treat him. He needs a specialist. He was on high on the marker for cancer. And even though they were saying no, we ended up sending those documents over to the lawyers and saying, look, you can't hold him here. And they did release him. And what I've come to do in this last week is to recognize that, unfortunately, I'm treating these medical cases like they're preemptive wrongful death cases. If they had died and I was suing for damages, I would go back into these medical records and show them the negligence. And now, guess what? I'm going to try to show them the negligence before the person dies, because otherwise the blood is on their hands.
2: Portland-based independent journalist Kevin Foster, who has reported on immigration for Mother Jones, recently traveled to the Otay Mesa Detention Facility in San Diego to better understand what detainees and the organizers on the outside who are attempting to help them are facing.
5: Community members were coming out at least once a week. What the community told me is they were getting people's identification numbers that they had inside the detention center, and that would allow these community members to basically wire them money or give them money for commissary or to make phone calls. And they've discovered a lot of really horrible things, like people didn't have access to the medications that they need, that they hadn't had a piece of fruit in months, or that the food was bad or moldy. They hadn't seen sunlight in a very long time. They hadn't seen grass, just a very frightening image of what is happening in there, as well as people being stuck in a place that they don't really know why. They weren't convicted of any crime.
2: Now, the Otay Mesa was owned by Core Civic Group, which is a private prison owner and operator, and they recently sold a number of facilities back to the federal government, to DHS. Can you speak to the impact of those facilities

0: number of allegations of rape and sexual assault that have a whole litany of issues and how they're being investigated. The person in charge of that is effectively the warden, who is an employee of CoreCivic. So that's obviously problematic. They're trying to avoid the state getting involved and seeing what is actually happening in there. The thing that is troublingly ironic is that DHS is buying Otay Mesa and California City, the detention centers there, but CoreCivic is still going to operate the facilities. They are still going to profit off of holding all of these people and what people have to pay in commissary and for phone calls. The activist groups are raising tens of thousands of dollars to support people, and that money just burns up so fast because it's extremely costly, especially if people have to make international calls.
1: So these private companies will still stand to profit off of detention facilities they operate without the ability for states to provide more stringent oversight because the feds will now own these prisons.
0: And you look at what is happening in these detention centers, and it's as bad as you can really imagine. Private ownership of prisons raises a lot of serious problems. The incentive structure there is, in a lot of ways, I believe, stacked against the rights of prisoners, and it also contributes to a culture in which we are attempting to lock more and more people up because it is profitable for GEO Group or CoreCivic. It's widely documented that people in many cases are making less than a dollar a day if they're doing labor inside these prisons, and that is effectively slave labor. So it creates this problematic incentive structure, and what DHS is doing, I can't read their mind, but it very clearly seems like they want carte blanche to basically be able to treat people as poorly as they can. And then that also weakens people's ability to defend themselves. In Masuma Khan's case, I've talked with her daughter about her. She faced extreme medical neglect, and there's a lot of suspicion from community members that this is an intentional tactic to basically get people to coerce them into signing deportation papers to get them out of the country as fast as possible. You make people live in just torturous conditions, it makes your deportation machine work faster. And it's extremely cruel, obviously, but do they really care about that? It seems like that's kind of their policy in a lot of ways. If the state was able to go in there and see all of these things going wrong, they could actually charge CoreCivic, at least fine them in some capacity to try to force them to remedy these issues, essentially make it so that it's more costly for them to continue abusing people.
1: You're listening to Making Contact. We'll be right back.
2: We're jumping in to remind you that you're listening to Making Contact, now being produced by Pacifica Radio. If you like today's show and want more information, visit our website, kpfk.org/makingcontact. That's also where you can find hundreds of archival episodes exploring decades of activism and global struggles for social justice. Okay, now back to the show.
1: Welcome back. I'm Mel Buer. Before the break, we heard from immigration attorney Stacey Tolchin about the abysmal conditions inside immigration detention facilities. Tolchin believes the entire process of detention, from detainment to incarceration to release and monitoring, is specifically designed to cause suffering for detainees and make money for stakeholders.
3: It's not just the detention center, it's everything. So what they do now is they put everybody who's in a pending proceeding on a monitoring program, which I think is owned by GEO. So it's everything cumulative. So not only is it detention bodies, but it's also electronic monitoring programs, intensive supervision where people have to be home during certain days, they have ankle bracelets, they have an app. And it's all really unnecessary because the vast majority

0: people are not flight risks. The vast majority of people are trying to get status. They are affirmatively coming forward, especially these recent arrests. Last week, where we saw people who had been flying domestically who were arrested that have pending asylum applications, right? They're already presenting themselves to the Department of Homeland Security saying, hi, I'm here. I'm afraid to go to my home country. I mean, there's no rationale for arresting them. But I do think what they've done is created this turnstile of detentions. Somebody else I know called it the carousel of horror. But basically, they keep getting shot down in these district court decisions where everybody's getting released, and then they just keep rearresting under the same grounds that they lost. So the only thing I can think of is, again, the profit motive and the deterrent effect.
1: Within this carousel of horror, immigration attorneys like Tolchin are working around the clock to ensure that companies like GEO Group see consequences for mistreatment of detainees.
0: It's been rough. We have done habeas work before. Habeas is an action in district court seeking to have somebody released from custody based on the unlawfulness of their detention. And we've done habeas work, I think, in the last 25 years. Prior to 2025, I had done maybe 5 to 10 habeases. And now, oh my gosh, I mean, we've probably done over 100 in the last year.
2: Wow.
0: At least, actually. And then many of them are group habeases. So if you counted everybody together, it's a few hundred people.
2: What's the sort of makeup of some of your clients over the last year?
0: Yeah, so it's totally different now. It used to be that when somebody was detained, it was because of a criminal issue or a fraud issue, something like that. These folks that we've seen detained since January, it really started, honestly, probably in May of 2025, I would say, when the raids hit LA. And then we started seeing sort of mass detention. These are people who, you know, had very clear standing in the U.S. to remain in the U.S., who have then just been arrested. And I'm still at a loss as to why, except for two reasons. One is profits for the private sort of immigration detention system. And the second is to just instill fear on not only the non-citizen community, but the American community in general, to basically convince people to leave and that the country is now no longer a place for people who are seeking better lives to come.
1: Tolchin is currently working on a wrongful death case against GEO Group, in which a detainee contracted COVID and died as a result of substandard medical care at the Adelanto ICE processing facility in Adelanto, California. Tort law in California is such that attorneys can fight well-financed companies like GEO Group without worrying about how long it might take to see a resolution.
0: What's different in the California law that's really significant is that the statute allows for the recovery of costs and attorney's fees. That's really important because when GEO, who has the deepest pockets in the universe, wants to fight a case against me, this tiny little immigration practitioner, right, in my small little group, they could say, look, we're just going to litigate the heck out of this. We'll never be liable. You guys can't stand up to it. By the state now providing for attorney's fees and costs, that means that we can recover for our time spent. So if I'm going to spend 1,000 hours on a case, which this case is looking like, then we're able to get recovery. And guess what? We can get punitive damages. We cannot get punitive damages against the U.S. government, but now we can, thanks to California tort law. And that all matters because with deep pockets, GEO is not going to care unless that hurts them financially. I think that's probably the only thing that they're going to care about. And I think that's a bit why ICE is trying to take these facilities back, because they, under federal law, have reduced liability. We can't get attorney's fees in these suits for the most part. We can't get punitive damages. The liability lessens to a certain extent. But I think a lot of this just comes down to money. Whatever the state can do to allow vindication of rights, that's really important.
1: What is something that regular community members can do as they learn more about the conditions inside of these detention facilities? Are there ways for them to get involved to support the efforts of immigration attorneys and other organizations that are trying to support detainees?
0: Yeah, there's a few things. The first is obviously financial support of the community groups that are there for the folks and the families that are detained. That's really important. There's obvious players like the ACLU that's been doing amazing work. We work extensively with the ENDALON, which is the National Day Laborers Organizing Network, and the National Immigration Project of the National Lawyers Guild. They're fantastic. I think they're great groups to support. And a lot of them, Endelon especially, has community actions that you can adopt a corner, things like that, that are great. But right now, you know, it's about the midterms. And we need to hold our representatives accountable and to support candidates to win and to stop this.
1: As Geo Group and CoreCivic continue to profit off of mass incarceration, particularly of detained immigrants, organizers across the country are continuing the work of resisting the Trump administration's mass deportation agenda. Michelle Arkin is an organizer and founding member of No Camps California, an organization that is focused on closing immigration prisons across the state.
3: I think California has found itself in a very unique position because we've had a state that was really passionate about closing private prisons, right? So we successfully did so in 2023. And unfortunately, contracts with these private prison companies stayed in place. Even though we shuttered the facilities themselves, the contracts continued to exist. And so therefore, ICE under this administration's second term, they had the confidence and were empowered to just bypass state laws and start moving people into facilities where Geo Group and CoreCivic had contracts in place, whether it be with the state or the federal government, but they just moved in. Cal City has been my passion project, and so I can speak to that more specifically than any other facility because I was so outraged by the fact that they started to hold human beings in this place before any of the inspections, before any of the proper business license shifts or permits were weighed or granted according to any of the local or state laws that are required for any business to function here.
1: As part of her work, Michelle has spent a significant amount of time meeting with detainees in California City and Adelanto processing facilities, and worked in coalition with other organizations in Southern California to support families who are continuing to feel the impact of ICE raids in Los Angeles and elsewhere. Arkin detailed how disparate groups of organizers have come together to support detained immigrants and their families, particularly in the last 18 months.
3: Because of the different skill sets, because of the different ways that we come together, we can advocate both from a community justice side. So, you know, writing all of the letters of support that need to be included in a habeas petition or in whatever future asylum case, you know, to speak to their value within the community, but then also the innumerable amount of immigration lawyers who are giving their time either pro bono or at an incredibly decreased rate in order to help people who are, you know, in a lot of these cases, the families have lost their sole financial provider. And so then it's fundraising and finding ways to raise funds that help them just keep themselves afloat. But beyond that, raise money for whatever bond, you know, if they get a bond hearing to make sure that they have the dollars to meet it. And then whatever additional legal fees may present as things go on, because as the laws change, they require different things. There are people from every different walk of life who are finding ways to commit time to care for people and to fight for our democracy. And it takes all of them, incredibly academic and intelligent people who are really looking at our laws and seeing where they are manipulating or making use of precedents. And how do we attack that? You know, how do we bring that to our, whether it's local city councils or whether it's to our state government? What bills can we write to codify things that because of precedents we never assumed, could not believe that our federal government would make use of or manipulate to use to re-enable what I feel at this point is a new slave trade? This is a national issue. This is a worldwide global issue we are talking about. I'm grateful for the fact that there are so many people who are, instead of choosing to hide, are choosing to speak. But these companies are making so much money and their stakeholders are making so much money. And the truth is being withheld from so many that the stories are so elaborate and convincing We have incredible rapid response groups that we're working with. We have amazing mutual aid groups that we're working with. We have amazing clergy and legal advocacy groups that we're working with, all of whom facilitate both the care of the communities that we live in, make sure that people who, once they're inside, have any idea what their rights might be, are finding ways that are inventive and ingenious to provide people inside with ways to even represent themselves, to submit the paperwork for their habeas petitions when they've been held beyond 90 days, which is illegal.
1: When asked how concerned neighbors could jump in and help to lessen the impact of ICE raids on their communities, Arkin highlighted the importance of taking whatever skill you already have and putting it in service of this resistance movement.
3: No matter what your gift is, no matter where your passions lie, there is a place for your skill set. And that doesn't mean you have to go protest. In fact, at this point in time, I would say the performative actions, yes, they're valuable, but we have grown jaded even to those actions, right? Those actions have value, but they only have value if in opening your eyes to what you've seen, you are motivated then to pick up a phone. And if it's just pick up a phone and call your representative and say, here are the bills that say, I do not want this to be part of my state. And if it's not calling your representatives, then it's about figuring out how you can help buy groceries for your community and deliver food to the community members in your life that are too afraid to leave their homes. Or if it's to write a letter to somebody who is in detention, whose life has been so small and so isolated, and where they are manipulating people to try to self-deport because they have removed them from their families. We are being taken advantage of and manipulated by our federal government in a way that none of you will see if you don't open your eyes and look, but you will lose everything you care about if you don't open your eyes and find a way to engage.

That's it for today's show. 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I am your host and producer, Mel Buer. The show was also produced by Vanessa Kolb and Dan Pavlish. Ace Estwick is our executive producer and audio editor, and Mark Maxwell is our engineer. 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

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And we're starting the show off with 500 Days of Summer by Haunt Me, a new single that released this past August right here on KCSB-FM in Santa Barbara. Stay tuned for more goth and post-punk. We're going from 10 a.m. all the way until noon today and every Tuesday for the foreseeable future right here on KCSB.

We just heard When It Rains by The Spoiled, and that was the Suzy Sabotage remix that came out just last month. Before that was Tough Luck When You Don't Call, a single by Boy Harsher that also came out last month. And before that was Decency by Dead Energy from the new release Decency from last month. And then before that was Compulsion by Black Doldrums, another single that came out last month. Before that was Revenant by Mort. And then at the top of our set was 500 Days of Summer by Haunt Me. All new singles, all from August of this year. If you're just tuning in, we're doing our August wrap-up episode of Disintegration, the only goth show on KCSB, where I showcase all new songs in goth and post-punk and dark alternative genres alike every month, at the end of every month. So tune in for that. And the well was running a little dry this month. I'm presuming a lot of artists are planning for their grand releases in October for the Halloween season. But I digress. This next song is called Judgment Day by Then Comes Silence, right here on Disintegration on KCSB FM in Santa Barbara.

We just heard Hexed Hearts by Digital Drugs from their new single, also called Hexed Hearts. Before that was We're Here by 2D Cat and Hazel. And before that was Decompression by Rule of Two from their new release, Restoring Balance to a Broken World. Before that was Pain in the Yaz with their new single, Unsung. And before that was Your Blood by Vioflesh. And at the very top of our set was Judgment Day by Then Comes Silence. All these are new songs. Most of them are new singles that came out just last month, this past August of 2026. And right now we're listening to I Can Feel Your Solar System by R Missing. And yeah, I like to do that at the end of every month, a little wrap-up to showcase all the new releases in goth and post-punk and alternative dark genres alike. This is Disintegration, the only goth show on KCSB FM in Santa Barbara, and I'm your host, DJ Specimen. I just want to give a few shout-outs. Shout-out to my roommate and good friend, Nyla, who also hosts her own show here on KCSB every Thursday from 10 p.m. to midnight. It's called Homesick at Space Camp. It's a rock show, not super gothic like mine, but it's a variety rock show that's a lot of fun. And Nyla provides a lot of good commentary, and sometimes I'm on there as well, and we have some good banter on there. Shout out to Dan the Shuttleman, holding it down over at the SB Zoo. Keep on trucking, Dan the Shuttleman. And a special shout out to the guy that was berating me on the street this morning. I was just minding my own business, walking, listening to music, and he was yelling at me for wearing headphones while

being outside. Very odd. And anyway, shout out to you, crazy old guy yelling at me for listening to music. I can't imagine what's going on in your life that you have to berate me for experiencing the joy of music, but I hope it gets better for you. Like I said, this is I Can Feel Your Solar System by Our Missing right here on Disintegration on KCSB FM in Santa Barbara.

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And we just heard Your Heart in the Serpent's Mouth by Corlix, a new single that they came out with last month. Before this, we heard Angel of Ruin by Crying Vessel. And before that was Ship of Fools by Pilatus and Marco Fernandez. And at the top of our set was I Can Feel Your Solar System by R Missing, all new singles that came out in the month of August of the year of our Lord 2026. This is a monthly wrap-up episode of Disintegration that happens at the end of every month. We have dipped into September, but I was able to round up all the August releases. And then stay tuned for next, at the end of next month when I do my September wrap-up. Anyway, this is The Light That Surrounds You by Echo and the Bunnymen. They're coming out with some new singles, probably going to release an album soon, hopefully before the year ends. And yeah, that's right here on Disintegration, the only goth show on KCSB FM in Santa Barbara. Stay tuned for this song, and then a quick news brief after this, and then right back into the music right here on Disintegration.

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1: It's kind of weird when you talk about another guy's wife. I think the people of Michigan would like you to talk about the public policy ideas. I think the people of Michigan would like you to talk about how you're going to protect auto workers.
0: Campaigning in Michigan, Vice President J.D. Vance is attacking Democratic Senate nominee Dr. Abdul El-Sayed. On social media, the progressive former Detroit public health official said Vance's late grandfather wouldn't be pleased Vance married a child of Indian immigrants. El-Sayed is working to unify a party divided by an ugly and expensive primary, reaching out to a Jewish community unsettled by his alliance with accused anti-Semite Hassan Piker. But it already looks like the general election campaign will be nasty, personal, and close. Meanwhile, a conservative Michigan group is appealing to the U.S. Supreme Court to put a referendum on the state's November ballot. The measure would require future voters show proof of citizenship, and it could draw MAGA supporters to the polls this fall. The State Board of Elections rejected the referendum after a partial survey of submitted petition signatures found only 6 in 10 valid. The national campaign arms of House and Senate Republicans are also asking SCOTUS to nullify a lower court decision on campaign advertising rates. An appellate court in Virginia ruled that party committees are not entitled to the same discounts as individual candidates. The highest-ranking U.S. military officer says no troops will be sent to polling places this November. In a letter replying to questions from a Democratic senator, Chairman of the Joint Chiefs General Dan Kane says the military has no plans to seize ballots, voting machines, or other election material. Kane wrote that he hasn't gotten what he calls any unlawful orders regarding the midterms. Meanwhile, the White House continues to purge military officers and Pentagon officials. The latest to go is the Army's top civilian, reportedly after clashes with the Secretary of Defense. Virginia activists are criticizing GOP lawmakers over their votes to cut billions from Medicaid and allowing Affordable Care Act premium subsidies to lapse. Christina Rivera, with Call to Justice, says lawmakers, not voters or consumers, should be stressed about that.
2: Their votes should keep them up at night. That every day that goes by is their missed opportunity and their failure to do right by their constituents and to reverse these cuts and bring back the tax credits.
0: In the Iowa State Secretary of Agriculture race, cancer and water pollution are joining affordability as a top issue. The state has a high and rising cancer rate. Democrat Chris Jones is a water scientist and is pointing to the nitrates and pesticides farming puts into drinking water. Republican Mike Naig is a fifth-generation family farmer supported by agricultural interests. Political scientist Max Shelley says the Republican is walking a fine line between acknowledging Iowa's water issues and alienating his donor base.
3: Anything that sounds like an attack on corporate agriculture, particularly among Republicans, they tend to think you're against ag in general, and therefore you're not really in favor of rural interests.
0: Polls show the race is all but tied. I'm Simone Perez for Pacifica Network and Public News Service. 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
5: 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Daily total fluid intake is defined as the amount of water consumed from foods, plain drinking water, and other beverages. Most fluid needs are met through the water and other beverages you drink. You can also get some fluids through the foods that you eat, especially foods with high water content, such as many fruits and vegetables. To maintain hydration, avoid drinks such as alcoholic beverages, energy drinks, and drinks with sugar alternatives. Remember, drinking enough fluids is one of the most important things you can do to prevent dehydration and heat illness. This has been a public service announcement from your friends at 91.9 KCSB-FM in Santa Barbara.
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7: Always make sure you remember to buckle your belt. No, I'm not talking about just your seatbelt, but your regular belt too. You never know when your pants might go astray and say a high wind, a concert, or perhaps during a toast at a family gathering where your wife made you write out and rehearse your speech, but your mother-in-law is starting to whisper under her breath, and you're beginning to sweat profusely, and your drunk uncle is staring at you with one eye, although it's hard to tell after he's had so many glasses of sangria, he could be staring at the couch. Anyways, where were we? Oh yes, don't forget to put on pants.

We just heard Winter Roses by Madele from their new single called Winter Roses right here on Disintegration, the only goth show on KCSB FM in Santa Barbara. And before that, we heard Within So Deep by Dire Storm, another single that came out earlier in August. And then before that was Requiem by Bleached Cross from their new album Wrath. At the top of our set was Diamond Rain by Magic Wands. And at the tail end of the last hour before our news brief was The Light That Surrounds You by Echo and the Bunnymen. If you're just tuning in, this is our August monthly wrap-up episode of Disintegration right here on KCSB FM in Santa Barbara. It happens at the end of every month. I showcase new releases in goth and post-punk and dark alternative genres right here on this show every Tuesday morning from 10 a.m. to noon. And throughout the summer, for a limited time only, we have a re-air on Saturdays at 4 p.m. So if you can't catch me Tuesday mornings, you can always rewind Saturday afternoons. However, this Saturday, I will be out in Los Padres National Forest. I'm going to be camping with some buddies of mine. It's going to be a good time. Anyway, right now we're listening to They Don't Know You Like I Know You by Future Nobodies and Amika right here on Disintegration on KCSB-FM in Santa Barbara.

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And this is Leatherette by Brides, their brand new single that came out earlier in August. Before this was A Sunny Day by Horror Vacui from their new August album called Shadows Sanctuary. And before that was The Secret Flower by Duskin Harmony. Before that was We're at War by Die Fiend, and then before that was a new Soft Vein single called Another Summer. And at the top of our set was They Don't Know You Like I Know You by Future Nobodies and Mika. This song is called Reptile by French Police from their new EP called Reptile Japan, right here on KCSB-FM in Santa Barbara on Disintegration.

We just heard the new song Faded Flowers by Duct Tape that was released as a preview for their new upcoming album. Actually, the song is called Figures, but the new album is called Faded Flowers, and it's coming out on September 18th. That was released as a Bandcamp exclusive. Very exciting. Before that, we heard Marionette by Chiffon Magnifique, a new single that he released in August. And before that was She Said by The Discussion, but that was the Lost Tapes remix that came out in August. Before that, we heard Reptile by French Police from their new EP Reptile Japan that also came out in August. And right now, our last song that we're listening to is called Jazzin' by Schrodersburg, from the new release called Jazzin'. I think they're also coming out with a new album either this month or next month. Thank you so much for tuning in to this episode of Disintegration, where we go over the all-new releases from goth and post-punk in the month of August. Stay tuned for more next week and for more coming up throughout the year. I'm excited that my show is re-airing Saturdays in the afternoon. If you missed it on Tuesday mornings, you can always catch it Saturdays at 4 p.m. This is DJ Specimen signing off. I'll see y'all next Tuesday. Right here on KCSB.

0: If you ride the bus in Santa Barbara County, here's an update from the Santa Barbara Metropolitan Transit District, or MTD. MTD provides public bus service throughout the South Coast, connecting communities including Santa Barbara, Goleta, Isla Vista, Montecito, Summerland, and Carpinteria. Due to budget reductions, MTD is making service changes. Some routes will run less frequently. Some individual trips are also being eliminated. These changes affect trips identified as having low ridership. One of the routes affected is Line 11, which provides service to UCSB. MTD says that without unexpected new operating funding over the next year, additional and deeper service reductions will likely be needed in the years ahead. The Santa Barbara Transit Center is located at 1020 Chapala Street in downtown Santa Barbara. 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
2: Welcome, KCSB listeners. This is your host, DJ Dose, and you have just tuned in to Swan Song. Early this week, I caught up with the guitarist and lead singer for the band Kyoto Kyoto, a London-based experimental rock group that I've talked about and played extensively on this show over the last few weeks. We spoke about their debut EP, Mirror Flexing Jaw, its inspirations, its creation, and more broadly, what it's like to be an up-and-coming rock band in London in this very exciting moment. Before we get started with the interview, I'm going to go ahead and play you guys one of their songs. This is the song Seifert, again coming from their debut EP, Mirror Flexing Jaw. And this was actually the track that drew me to them in the first place. The song is incredibly dynamic. You start off in a very different place than you finish, and that's really what I look for with music. I want to be transported and excited, and the song checks all of my boxes. That's why I think it's the perfect introduction to the band Kyoto Kyoto. So without further ado, here is their song, Seifert.

0: Welcome back to Swan Song. This is your host, CJ Dose, and the song we just heard was Cyphered by Kyoto Kyoto, the very band we are interviewing during today's show. With that as an introduction, we can go ahead and meet the band themselves. Here is the lead singer.
1: Yeah, I'm Lewin Jaylan. The other guys from the band can't be here today, but yeah, in the band, we've got Scott McDonald on drums and Joel Martin on bass, and I play guitar and do vocals.
2: Okay, excellent. Yeah. And for the KCSB audience, this is DJ Dose, and I am sitting here with the lead singer of the band Kyoto Kyoto from London, and we're going to be chit-chatting for the next 30 minutes so you guys can get to know the band a little bit better. So to introduce our audience to your band a little bit more, can you describe to me what the genre of Kyoto Kyoto is?
1: So, I mean, the setup is quite simple. It's basically a power trio, like drums, guitar and bass and vocals. We always describe it as, like, you know, we've got like very like busy drums kind of, and a bit more like either noise rocky or psychedelic rock kind of guitars on top, and then spoken word, like rhythmical spoken word, a little bit of singing here and there on top. So I guess you could call it like, I don't know, alternative rock, or it's funny, like some people see it as like full-on prog, some people see it as like indie or alternative rock. It's something between those genres, I would say.
2: Okay, gotcha. And do you find that these titles of the genres kind of help you or hinder you, like artistically and musically?
1: I mean there are some genres where it's like where the name itself of the genre sounds a bit more like prestigious, kind of like if you're something like experimental rock or avant-garde rock or something, has like a nice tone to it. Whereas like not that I think that, but it seems like when you put into your bio or something like avant-garde rock, it has like a different, you know, you get like a different idea from the music as if there would be just, you know, 70s psychedelic rock kind of. So in that sense, I feel like when you advertise yourself in some genres, it might like backfire regarding like getting in touch with promoters and stuff, because some promoters are really, especially in London, are really looking for, you know, boundary pushing stuff. And when they read something like stoner rock or psychedelic rock, which is like very settled already for literally like decades kind of, it can like backfire in that sense. Like I don't think much of it. Like for me, I skip that whole part, I would just listen to the music, but I can see how people like would judge it off from it, because just there's like so much music and no one has time to, like, you know, give every project on this planet like extra time, if that makes sense.
2: Mm-hmm. Yeah, thanks for the answer. I think that's really interesting, and you bring up the desire for kind of experimental rock in London. So I definitely want to touch back on that in a moment, talking about the London scene. But first, again, about Kyoto Kyoto in general, can you explain where the band name comes from?
1: So basically, I'm a massive fan of Keith Jarrett. Not the person, but his music, basically, like the pianist. And he's got these like solo improvisation concert on the piano, and my favorite one is the one in Kyoto. So it's basically on the record, it says Kyoto Part 1, Kyoto Part 2, and the name is basically just a nod to Keith Jarrett's music, basically.
2: Okay, yeah. That, I would not have guessed that. So was it pretty much you that chose that band name, or was it?
1: Yeah.
2: Okay, interesting. Thank you for that. And then another thing that really, really stood out to me about Kyoto Kyoto was the fact that it's, you know, you sing in German, which I think is really rare for a band. And I would love to know why you chose that.
1: At first, just because that's just like the common thing to do kind of for most of the bands. I did vocals in German for like the first like 2-3 shows. And then I remember just doing it for fun in German, and it felt like so much more natural. And then in the end, it turned into like me getting more and more interested in writing like actual lyrics than instead of like just single lines that, you know, suit to a song. And then I was kind of like, okay, why should I? Because I'm from Germany and my main language is German. So for me, it was like, why should I compromise myself on the most personal part of the music and risk that anything I have to say kind of gets lost in translation, basically. It's the same as like, I mean, not that my lyrics are in poetic spheres or something. I think they're still like just song lyrics, but just like when you translate poetry or something, there's always something that gets lost. And I was just like, it feels much more natural to me also, like with to riff, kind of like doing like, you know, rhythmical spoken word and stuff. It's like way easier for me in my like main like native language kind of in German than in English. It feels like really forced. I feel like if you do something in a language that's not your own, like I feel like you would have to do it like Björk, where you like really, you know, distort like the pronunciation and like really play with the like foreign pronunciation rather than like just doing it for the sake of getting like 10 extra Spotify streams or something like that.
2: Yeah, that's fascinating. So then, do you think that audiences perceive your music differently given that it's in German? Or do you think that on the audience side, there's something lost because most people can't actually understand the lyrics?
1: I think there's definitely, it's more like, so basically, I can't judge it from like, you know, if you would play in France or something, but like here in London where everyone is like quite, you know, keen to like find new and experimental music, it's always like, people come up and ask about what the lyrics are about, and like it just feels like it already just gives it like a different, you know, kind of texture to it, just riffing in German, because the pronunciation and the consonants and everything are different than in English. So yeah, I think so far it has been like that. People were quite, you know, like, oh damn, what is he singing about? And like people asking me, or people would send me translations and would ask if the translation is correct and stuff, and I would be like, oh wow, like for me it's just like the more the rhythmical aspect. But yeah, I think the in general it's a good thing. I don't know how it would be if it would go, you know, somewhere else where the audience is like less into experimental stuff and rather like, you know, arena rock anthems kind of, and just need like a good time basically. So I don't know, but so far in London, I'm getting away with it.
2: Okay, that's great. And I mean, I agree. That was definitely one of the reasons I was drawn to the band, because I found it so different than what I'd heard before, you know, with English based language bands. And you do bring me to kind of the next topic I wanted to touch on, which is mere flexing jaw, talking mm-hmm. about people requesting translations, asking to know what it's about. So first, I would love if you could talk a little bit about what inspired mere flexing jaw, whether there was kind of one foundational moment or whether this was an accumulation of songs over a period of time, and if there's kind of a general narrative or theme throughout all the songs.
1: So general like inspiration, how the whole thing came together, like there was a lot of like time pressure and just like fear of missing out something in life like involved. Like I wrote a lot of the guitar stuff back in Germany like years ago kind of, and then I moved to London. I played in a couple bands, and through those bands I met Scott the drummer, and then it was like, oh, okay, I've got this and this stuff, like, do you want to work on it? And then we had like, I don't know, like 12, 13 songs ready. And then we split the songs in like kind of a first wave of songs, like early stuff, and then a bit more advanced stuff, which we want to keep like for the future, near future. And then we basically decided from those like 7, 8 songs we put into the first wave, like just, you know, 4 or 5 songs that would make sense on an EP together. So it's all like very based on like single songs. They don't have much to do with each other, which is just like, I think is a result of like how chaotic Scott's life and my life have been when we right moved to London, like, you know, having to sort out financial stuff, etc., and then just in general, like, playing and stuff and getting the project together at first. But so yeah, it's all like kind of chaotic. The songs don't have much to do with each other. The same for the lyrics, like the lyrics are very like personal stuff, like a lot of like symbolic stuff for myself, but they don't have, there's no like narrative going through the EP. But for like upcoming stuff, because now we have like the base for our project like set, we've got the first release out, we know what we like and what we don't like on like all levels, kind of like lyrics, the songs itself, recording, gigs, promoters, etc. Now we're like, we have way more like headroom in our own heads to focus on like the next level of artistic like steps, as in like, okay, how, instead of just having single songs, being like, okay, how can we make like a whole body of work that is like a movie, like going all into each other, if that makes sense. I don't know, I'm talking a lot.
2: Yes, no, it's an interview, it's wonderful. I'm glad you're talking a lot rather than me. That's really fascinating. So then can you explain a little bit about the specific process that shaped Mirror Flexing Jaw? So you said that a lot of your guitar parts you figured out in Germany a long time before, and then you met with the drummer. So was the songs that are on the EP, were they kind of shaped by your live performances? Like, had you workshop them for a while, or was it more studio time and then you figured things out in that space?
1: It was more live, 100%. Like, it was me and Scott meeting up in the studio, and then just like by playing live, like almost with each gig, the songs would get like, you know, more defined or would change completely, kind of. And then the recording process was a bit like it's all like purely like Frankenstein together. Like, we did drums alone and then guitars in several studios and then vocals at home and stuff. So it was all a very like rushed, kind of uncomfortable process, influenced a lot by time pressure and budget as well. So yeah, so there was like, we felt like time is running out because we were all like in our like mid, I'm in my mid-20s, I'm the oldest in the band. So yeah, we just wanted to do something and get going and like have that first wave of stuff out, and now we can really like focus on the rest basically. So yeah, it was shaped by, to get back to your question, yeah, more life. Like, we played a lot of shows, especially before the pandemic, we played a lot of shows, like really small shows. And yeah, the songs would just like shape more and more with each song, with each set, sorry, with each live set.
2: Okay, great. So you bring up the time pressure a lot, and I think that's interesting. So is this time pressure mostly internally imposed? Like, is this you just thinking, oh gosh, I got to get something out? Or was there actually some kind of external time pressure?
1: It was rather like, I started playing guitar like quite late compared to like most of the people who are at my age and like want to, you know, pursue something in music. So I started playing guitar when I was 18, kind of. So I listened to my first album ever, like complete album, when I was 17. So I didn't have any ties to anything music related growing up, basically. And I just felt like, oh damn, all of this is like so nice and I want to do this, but I feel like I still need to like learn so much. So I was like, just yeah, time pressuring myself. It was more like an internal thingy, like I want to get this done and I want to get to album 2, 3, etc. by, you know, towards the end of the 20s, basically, if that makes sense. Just because it's like the physical prime and stuff, you know, like there's only, you know, when you reach like in my head, like when I'm like 30 or something, I don't want to still work in a fast food restaurant and all that and live in shared apartments, etc. So yeah, internal mostly.
2: Okay, gotcha. So why was it that you said you didn't really find music until you were about 17?
1: It was just like there was no music really around, like in my family. Like like growing up, we didn't, you know, like my mom, we had to like move around in Germany a lot, and we had like a 2-bedroom apartment for like 5-6 people kind of, so there was not much time and like much comfort to focus on getting inspired by melodies. Basically, it was more like I'm working basically since I'm like 13 or 14, like delivering newspapers, working at IKEA with 16, and then doing an apprenticeship, etc. So there was never like any time or comfort to like actually enjoy music or anything. And then also no one in the family would listen to music. I mean, my family would listen to a lot of like Turkish folk music, but never have any like musical ambitions or something. And then it was just like when a good friend of mine, one of my best friends from Germany, David Jung, who lives in Hamburg now, close to Hamburg, he showed me Girl Is On My Mind by Black Keys. And then it was like, oh damn, this is actually like really cool. So yeah, I don't know if that answers the question in any way, but yeah.
2: Yes, that's perfect.
0: We're gonna go ahead and listen to a few of the songs now. So we talked specifically about Girl Is On My Mind by the Black Keys, which we're gonna listen to right now, and then after that we're gonna listen as well to a little bit of Turkish folk music, because that was brought up just a second ago. And I'll mention later when we listen to another one of Kyoto's songs, but I definitely think I can hear a little bit of the Turkish folk music influence, and I'm curious what you guys think. But first, here is the song Girl Is On My Mind by the Black Keys.

0: 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The songs we just heard were Lingo Lingo Sicily by Mustafa Cinkelic and Girls in My Mind by The Black Keys. On this episode of Swan Song, we are talking to the lead singer of the band Kyoto Kyoto, and he had just mentioned that one of the first songs that inspired him to create music was the song Girls on My Mind by the Black Keys. And he also said that growing up, he listened to a lot of Turkish folk music. So that's why we listened to Lingo Lingo Sicily by Mustafa Cinkelic. And with this as our musical background, we can go ahead and move on back to the interview. In this section, we talk primarily about the musical influences for Kyoto Kyoto's debut EP, Mirror Flexing Jaw, as well as what it's like to actually play this EP live in London. Without further ado, here again is the lead singer of the band, Kyoto Kyoto.
1: All right, you've brought up a lot of things that I want to touch on, especially your musical influences. But before we leave our conversation about Mirror Flexing Jaw, I'd also like to know, what's your favorite song from the EP? Do you have a particular track you're most proud of, or one that you enjoy playing live the most?
2: Playing live the most, definitely Gacha Blitz, the second song, and on the recording, like as a recording itself, it's the first Fender for me. Yeah, it's quite different for the other guys in the band, but like for me, those two are like, okay, it's cool.
1: Why do you choose those ones?
2: Gacha Blitz is just like when we play live, we most of the time like drop into the song from something like really loud, and it's always like just cool, like to see the audience reaction kind of to it. It's really fun, and then it's just like a very hyper song kind of, and it's just for us like it flows kind of good, like it's fun, and then also having that like black metal-y riff and stuff in the end. It's fun. And then Fender, I think it's just like my goal was it with that to have like a song with basically one riff, like a purely almost like a single song, and then just everything changing around that riff, like the drums, the vocals, without ever losing like I'm not a big fan of changing like chords or song structures for the sake of changing them, like and with that song with Fender, we just wanted to have like one riff going on and then stuff like changing around it, or like the riff just getting put into a different context after like a twist or something. So I think for like a 2-minute song, that's exactly like what we want to do. That's why I like the recording of that. If that makes sense.
1: Yeah, absolutely. Thank you for sharing that. So are there bands that, you know, you collaborate with, or just any bands that you think you kind of get some of your sound from? Because, you know, you keep on talking a lot about the experimental nature of Kyoto Kyoto, and I think that's really central to the band. So I was wondering kind of where that sound comes from.
2: Like bands specifically?
1: If you can.
2: I would be up for genres, but with bands specifically, I always feel like the second, you know, the background, like the musical influences, people like hear nothing else than that. Like, so for example, the second, I think it was Black Midi, they mentioned This Heat or something. And then since then, I can't like unhear This Heat out of Black Midi. So we had this discussion with our label, who asked us to do like artist playlists and stuff on Spotify. And we just like refuse to do it because it's like almost, not that it's anything crazy or anything, but it's just like, it's like you're revealing a simple like sleight of hand magic trick. But like in general, genre wise, we're big fans of folk music, like European folk music. I'm a big fan of Turkish folk music. I like a lot of like intense like electronic stuff. I like a lot of like noise rock, experimental hip hop a lot. Yeah.
1: That's really funny. I like the term you use, like, you know, a musical sleight of hand. Don't want to give that away. That's fascinating. and that selection of music as well. I'll go ahead afterwards, after this interview, and I'll add a few songs that I think fit their genres. And I guess we'll leave audiences for the task of trying to situate that in your own musical repertoire. But the fact that you brought up Black Midi, I think, is very interesting, because like when I think of like the London scene, I think of kind of stereotypically Black Midi, because I feel like they're one of the bands that were in the circuits in London, and then they kind of made their way out, and now they're like this global alternative superstar kind of a band.
2: Yeah.
1: Wondering first, as a member of another one of these experimental bands in London, how do you see Black Midi? And then also just more in general, what's it like to be in the London scene? Because it seems like a very fertile place, a very exciting scene to be a part of. So I would love to hear your experience with that.
2: With Black Midi, I really like the first album. I think the first album is unbelievable. I think the songwriting on the first album is unbelievable. The second album has like good songs on there, but like if I would have to choose something by Black Midi, it's the first album. I really like the songwriting on that album is unbelievable, especially having like each song being like so weird and different, but like never loses like the catchiness. That's like really fascinating. I don't know how they did that. I like Black Midi. It's definitely possible that living in London, you get that Black Midi, like Country New Roads, Squid, like just cloud, like nonstop in front of you, kinda. Objectively, I really like the first album. And in general, like the London music scene, it's like, it's nice. Like, I mean, everything happens here. It feels like the whole like music world, like, you know, moves around London, kind of like everything can be backtracked to London. Should it be like, you know, management or promoters or live agents and whatnot. Like it's all it seems like it's all happening here. Or if anything is happening somewhere, it will eventually like lead to London in some way. Do I want to say but? But there's also like, there's a lot of stuff happening, but I feel like because there's so much stuff happening, people have to kind of categorize sometimes where they don't have to categorize, which because just to find some sort of like, something to hold on to in the whole like chaos, because you literally have like venues at every corner of the road basically. But I feel like that leads to the whole music scene sometimes being a bit like gate kept, so in you know, live shows and stuff. But it's fine, like I guess that's just like the game in the end, like to just get like out of that, like, you know, what Black Midi did and all that, to like get out of the whole like London thingy where everyone is, it's very competitive, let's say it like that. Yeah, that's what I'm trying to say. It's very competitive. And I feel like the second the band gets out of that, it's like they can breathe for once, because it's like bands are really fighting for slots and whatnot. And yeah.
1: Yeah, absolutely. Two things to go off from that. So more broadly, you say that, you know, kind of the goal is to escape the London circuit a little bit. So is that the goal of Kyoto Kyoto? Like, where are your sights set for this band?
2: We definitely want to... we played back in 2000... Like, Scott and I have been playing since, like, 2019. And our first, like, lineup as Kyoto Kyoto was, like... It was very, like, raw. It was just, like, the first batch of songs. And what we did in December 2019 was we had three shows in Germany, just put on by friends

0: like follow the band. Like it's all like heavier bands, like metal bands, like Gojira, like bands that in headline all these massive festivals in Germany or France or something. People don't know too much about like here in the UK, and it's almost like basically our goal is like to start here, you know, get like good in the scene here, and then like just reach out to whole like Europe and stuff, because we just feel like with the German vocals and stuff, that would be just good, just like to not be just, if you say like when you think about London you think about Black Midi basically, to kind of avoid that. I mean, it's not a bad thing, but I just feel like we, our music, because it's like heavier as well sometimes, especially live, we wouldn't fit too much into the whole like windmill squid, like country road thing.
1: Okay, that's excellent. Speaking of the windmill Brixton, I personally found out about Quiero Quiero for the first time because I saw Butch Cassidy play at the windmill.
0: Yeah.
1: Long time ago now it feels, but was it?
0: Was that in, that was one of the seated shows, right?
1: No, I don't think this one was. It was with Legs was the.
0: Oh, okay, yeah.
1: Yeah, so that was a few months ago, but through that and through looking up Butch Cassidy and stuff, that's how I chanced upon Quiero Quiero. So I was wondering, first of all, where the windmill Brixton fits into the scenes that you've described, whether you do find it to be more of like a Black Midi worship site or if it's a little bit bigger than that, and then also how Quiero Quiero is related to Butch Cassidy and kind of how those two projects are linked.
0: The windmill, where it fits in, I feel like it definitely had like bigger names like a couple of years ago, like when Squid just released their first singles on Speedy Wonderground and all that. I think that it was definitely different, but it's still packed. Like whenever I go to the windmill, it's still packed. It's a good crowd and it's exciting bands. Yeah, it just feels like after the whole Black Country, Squid and Black Midi thing, we like it was a bit of like hype low, but I'm sure like in the next like 12 months, something else will get big from there, or maybe from a different venue here in London. And how Butch Kyoto, I think, I mean, I joined Butch Cassidy last year in June, and like how they're linked, like musically or
1: both. So like I would love to know about what you think like the big differences are musically between Butch Cassidy and Kyoto Kyoto, but also whether there's an interface between the bands, like do you guys ever jam together or collaborate, or are they just two separate projects?
0: I mean, being in Butch is that like, so basically for me musically the main difference is like Butch is more like long and like long building, and like by the end of the set more punishing, kind of just loud, and whereas Kyoto is more like a fine, like surgery, like song after song, like very fast paced kind of. So I think it, throughout the set, it reaches like playing in both bands, I feel like both bands definitely reach like the same intensity at the highest point, but like it's like two different ways of getting there. In Butch, it's more like a slow build up and then it just explodes. And whereas in Kyoto, it's just like nonstop kind of, without too many breaks.
1: You can speak either for Butch Cassidy or for Kyoto Kyoto, but what new music is on the horizon? What can audiences expect to hear from you soon?
0: With Kyoto, we want to do, like we were just in Glasgow in May to record two songs, and we're gonna most likely release a song this year, another song, and with Butch, yeah, I'll just leave it here, blank with Butch.
1: Okay, yeah. Sounds great. Well, I really look forward to both of these coming up soon. I'll definitely keep alerting our KCSB audiences to what Kyoto Kyoto is up to. And kind of as a bit of a wrap up, I would love to know the favorite gig of yours that you've ever played, and then the

0: favorite gig that you've ever attended?
1: It was from like rock perspective, it was Lightning Bolt at the Underworld in Camden. Maybe one of Kyoto's musical influences, maybe.
0: Of course, given our conversation earlier, we're not going to be pigeonholing Kyoto as a product of any of their musical influences, so please take this next track with a grain of salt. That being said, we are going to go ahead and listen to a Lightning Bolt song. So this track is USA is a Psycho. It was indeed played at the gig in Camden that we just talked about, and I figured in light of recent events here in the US, there's really no better track to play than one titled USA is a Psycho, because it certainly feels like that. So without further ado, again, here's the track USA is a Psycho by Lightning Bolt.

0: Welcome back to Swan Song. This is your CJ Dose, and the songs we just heard were Gawker Blitz by Kyoto Kyoto and USA is a Psycho by Lightning Bolt. We're now going to be returning to our interview with the lead singer of the band Kyoto Kyoto, and this is the final section of our interview today, which is the final section of the show, of course. And in this portion, we continue talking about great gigs, and then we finish off with a broader conversation about the purpose of making music and what Kyoto Kyoto sees itself doing in the next few years. Here again is the lead singer.
1: And then non-like rock related stuff. It was the second Rachmaninoff piano concerto in Munich, like where I worked in the, I worked as a technician in this Philharmonic hall, so I would get free tickets to all these Philharmonic concerts basically, and that was definitely like one of the best. And playing wise, with Kyoto, it was our EP launch in February, which was, yeah, it was really intense. Like, we didn't expect it. Like, it was just like nonstop people stage diving and moshing, and yeah, very, very bizarre. Like, we didn't expect that at all. We didn't know where it came from. I don't know. But yeah, that was the my favorite one to play. 3rd of February, I think.
2: Okay, gotcha. That sounds really exciting. So do you enjoy it then when audiences get really lost in the music? Like, is that something you look for? Like, what's your ideal audience?
1: My ideal audience, the perfect gig would be the first two songs a bit like, okay, but then after that, kind of just letting loose. That would be the ideal case.
2: Okay, great. I'll keep that in mind for next time. And again, just to finish up, a bit of a broad question, but why do you make music? Like, what's in it for you? What do you get out of it? What's your goal?
1: I mean, first of all, it's fun, and it's better than doing nothing. Like, it's just like, I would say one of like a tiny amount of things I think I can do like better than other things. I don't know. It's just like, it's just fun, and it's just like, as much as I can do for myself, like building this kind of like empire within myself of like, okay, this is my craft. I'm working on some sort of craft, and it's better than doing nothing, kind of. Yeah. Or did you mean like financial or like a long-term kind of thing?
2: Yeah, no, just more what's the purpose for you? I think you answered it beautifully, what the internal purpose is for you and why you want to music. So thank you for that answer. And we are coming to about our 30-minute mark, so we can wrap up in a moment. I just also want to ask you, my background's in art history, and I couldn't help but be really taken up by the album artwork for mm-hmm. Mirror Flexing Joss. I was wondering first where the album artwork came from, and then second, whether you see yourself and the band as a whole solely as kind of a musical artistic group, or whether you see yourself as part of a broader artistic group of people, mm-hmm. and where you see the overlap between visual arts and, you know, audio arts.
1: So basically the cover came, all the covers like for the singles and the EP were made by my flatmate who studies architecture, so she's got like, you know, an eye for, you know, how do I say, forms and like just stuff that's like that's portrayed on the covers. And it was, for me, it was just like, I didn't do too much with it because like, I have no idea about that kind of stuff, about the whole visuals and stuff. So I just I sent her the lyrics, I sent her the music, I sent her like inspiration, like kind of like ideas, and I let her do it, and then just, you know, be like, oh, different color here and there, blah blah blah. But in general, it's like, especially the EP cover, it's exactly how I would want the music look like as a cover, basically. And just like ethereal but still like threatening with that kind of like edgy collage and stuff. And yeah, and if with Kyoto, we definitely see ourselves as like a music project. I think I would lie if I would say I know anything about, I mean, I go to the National Gallery and I can appreciate art, but like I have no clue about the actual craft behind it, and I don't want to like pretend I do, so I just stick to my weapons basically and be like, okay, we're a musical project. If anyone wants to get involved, or if I like anyone doing something visually, I reach out to them and let them do it basically.
2: Okay, gotcha. That's great. And thank you for explaining how you came to the album cover, because I think it's great. And I totally know what you mean about it matching the music, being at the same time kind of calming with a colored tone and then kind of electric at the bottom. It's a really, really great combination. And very last thing, going directly to our Keys to Three listeners, what do you want the American audience to know about Kyoto Kyoto? If you could tell them one thing.
1: We're definitely heavier life. That's like a main thing people are always surprised of when they like see us live, or when they come to see us live just by listening, because of listening to the EP. It's like, it's more intense life. And I don't know if that's like something that's useful for the American audience, but yeah, that would be something I would say to people in general.
2: Okay, I think that's perfect, because I would not have missed that. And that's even more motivation for our audiences to get over to London as soon as they can to go see Kyoto Kyoto live. So I wanted to say thank you so very much for joining me today, and I cannot wait to see where you guys go. If you want to give one last little message, or you want to say, you know, goodbye to our audiences.
1: Yeah, honestly, thank you for having us. Sorry again that the other guys couldn't do it. I hope the answers are of any help, and yeah, thank you whoever is listening to the music. It's very bizarre that anyone would listen to it, but yeah, thank you.
0: And there you have it, folks. This concludes our interview with the band Kyoto Kyoto. I want to give a really special thank you to the band, both for taking the time to meet with me and share your music with our KCSB audience, and more importantly, for making this music in the first place. I've had a wonderful time getting to know you and the music, and I cannot wait to see where the band goes. As for our KCSB audiences, thank you as well for joining me along this ride. This is my last show on air for the foreseeable future, but hopefully I'll be coming back in some time. But until then, this is DJ Doe signing off, and I'll be leaving you with the song that's playing behind my voice right now. This is

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Soon to be KCSB FM in Isla Vista when we move to our lovely Embarcadero Hall in Isla Vista this fall. You are tuned in to a very special episode of Wood and Strings because this is a theme that I've wanted to cover for quite some time now because it's such a beautiful instrument. And it's also been a while since we've taken a deep dive into one specific instrument as well. But this week we are going to be taking a look at the pedal steel guitar. This is an instrument that not only we all know and love from the little sound bites in SpongeBob, which is kind of my first experience with it, but it's also a huge powerhouse in the genres of country blues. It's also used in bluegrass, a lot more in like more jam-centered bluegrass groups, but nonetheless still used in bluegrass quite a bit. And that first song that we heard came from Webb Pierce. The song is called Slowly. This comes off of the 2001 compilation album 20th Century Masters, The Millennium Collection, Best of Webb Pierce. I wanted to start our 2 hours off by playing this song for you guys because this was the first track that really brought the pedal steel into like the mainstream country sound. I think this was kind of one of the first recorded hits that featured this instrument as such a central component to the song. So a very pioneering song from Webb Pierce to start us off on Wooden Strings. We're going to keep it going though with this set is going to be a bit more blues than country blues and bluegrass, which we're going to hear for the rest of the 2 hours. But we're actually going to listen to Sonny Treadway with Don't Let the Devil Ride, which comes off of the 2010 Smithsonian Folkways compilation Best of Sacred Steel. Now, Sacred Steel is a gospel group that uses this instrument to really, you know, explore that kind of passion that comes with religion, because this is all praise music from Pentecostal churches. And I think when we listen to this song and then the one that follows it, I really want to focus on how the pedal steel has great abilities to fit in with gospel. I think because of how the pedals can really accentuate that vocal sound, it gets that pleading and very emotional tone a lot easier than you would a normal slide guitar or even a lap steel that doesn't feature those pedals that give you that extra little twang to it. So without further ado, here is Sonny Treadway starting us back up here on Wood and Strings on KCSB FM in Santa Barbara 91.9.

I like to think about this. When life is all over for us, we that have kept God's commandments, we somewhere at a station. The word said that ye shall have power after the Holy Ghost have come upon you. The ones at this station has power, waiting for the first resurrection. Jesus is the conductor. He's blowing his whistle now. I hear every time you hear the minister preaching, that's the whistle blowing. Letting you know that Jesus is coming. Jesus coming around the bend, he's coming into the station. Train coming in, it's coming to a stop. The conductor, he jumps out, he said, all aboard! It's the old steam engine. They have to kind of rev it up a little bit. People are running to get in. The ones that have lived right, have kept God's commandments, they are boarding the train. The conductor says again, all aboard! All aboard! The old train begin to take off.

Hello, all you lovely listeners. Welcome back once again to Wood and Strings on KCSB FM in Santa Barbara 91.9. I am your host, Emmett, and this week we are taking a very special look at the pedal steel guitar, an instrument very prominent in the genres of country blues and somewhat used in bluegrass as well. This past set that we looked at focused mostly on gospel-centered music, and especially how the pedal steel can incorporate itself into that and give that extra level of human pleading. I find that a lot of those gospel songs have a lot of really, you know, emotion-filled pleading, vocal runs. You can very much hear that emotion in a lot of these gospel singers, and I think that the pedal steel can also get that same sound just as beautifully. The first song that we heard before we ended this set off was the words "When I See the Blood," which comes off of the 2015 album Soul Food. Before that, we heard from Robert Randolph with "Like to Love You, Baby," which comes off of the 2025 album Preacher Kids. So Robert Randolph is actually the steel player in the soul band The Words. So the past two songs that we heard came from the same steel player, and I believe Robert Randolph is predominantly the same type of in the lap slide guitar, but it is without the pedals that end up giving it that extra twang, and by doing so you'll basically put your foot down on these pedals and they'll bend the strings so that while you're sliding it gives it kind of an extra slide and kind of speeds up that process. It's a very difficult thing to learn. I think actually my pops has a pedal steel somewhere in our garage, but it's going to take a long time before I muster up the courage to want to play that thing, because the skill that you need and the precision that you need to get those things correct without making it completely sound out of tune is just incredible. Before Robert Randolph, we heard from Ted Beard with The Train, which comes off of that same 2010 Smithsonian Folkways compilation Best of Sacred Steel. This one is a lot more outright gospel, because the first couple minutes of this song are a bit of a storytelling. It's interesting how the

band interacts with the preacher during these first couple minutes, because there is some instrumentation going on, and it's mostly to tell the story of the train, like, is the whistle blowing, is the train coming down the tracks. I think this would have been a good pick for our last week's show, where we looked at train and traveling songs that are present in blues and bluegrass, because I think not only is this just a great gospel song that uses some great pedal steel to get to that really blistering emotion, but I think it's also a great anecdote of a train song, you know, and a great metaphor too of the preacher being the whistle that motions all these people to come on board, and coming on board being the allusion to religion and Christianity in that sense. And so we're going to take a look now at some more country blues songs that use pedal steel. This is kind of right in the wheelhouse of where this instrument should be used, because it's just, it gets that melancholy, soft feel just very naturally. And we're going to hear this in full force, first up with Jared Walker's West Dakota Rose. This comes off of his album Nighthawk, which was released a couple months ago on May 8th of this year in 2026. So without further ado, here is Jared Walker starting us back up here on Wood and Strings on KCSB-FM in Santa Barbara, 91.9.

from Ricky Skaggs with Put It Off Tomorrow, which comes off of his 1979 debut album, Sweet Temptation. I think Ricky Skaggs, and especially this album in general, I think is one of the first things I think of when I think of that really soft, soothing country sound that is driven by that pedal steel. And I think that while a lot of times people use it as a little bit more of a complimentary instrument to layer some other strings onto a track, I think Ricky Skaggs has really got it down with that sound, how just powerful the pedal steel can be in the whole, you know, pacing of the song. And before that, we heard from Charlie McCoy with Don't It Make My Brown Eyes Blue, which comes off the 2003 album Classic Country, Charlie McCoy. Now, this is a mainly harmonica-centered song, but I chose this because it's a really great example of how nuance and restraint can really be rewarding on the pedal steel, because it doesn't really pop out on this song all too much, but it still is very powerful when just around the middle of the song it starts layering some of what that harmonica is doing and really giving it some more texture. Before that, we heard another song from Jared Walker, who started this set off. This time we heard Miles on My Shoes, which also came off of the 2026 album Nighthawk. It's a much faster, upbeat bluegrass song that uses a lot more fast pedal steel runs on that one. We're going to keep it going with some more pedal steel-centered songs, this time with The Dillards, with the song Little Pete, which comes off of the 2005 album Weed Straw Sweet. My dad is a huge Dillards fan, and I grew up on this album a lot. It's bringing up a whole lot of nostalgia for me, getting to listen to it again. So without further ado, here is The Dillards, starting us back up here on Wood and Strings on KCSB-FM in Santa Barbara, 91.9.

Hello and welcome back. For those of us just joining in, you are listening to Wood and Strings on KCSB FM in Santa Barbara 91.9. I am your host, Emmett, and this week we are taking a look at the beautiful instrument that is the pedal steel and looking at its role in the genres of country blues and bluegrass. And that last song that we heard came from Buddy Emmons with Blue Emmons. I believe that's how you say it, which comes off of the 1963 album Steel Guitar Jazz. And if it wasn't already apparent by the album name, this was a much more jazzy usage of the pedal steel guitar, which I didn't really expect from Buddy Emmons because he is the main pedal steel guitar player for Ray Price, who we heard from just before that with I Can't Go Home Like This, which comes off of the 1991 compilation album The Essential Ray Price 1951 to 1962. This Essential Ray Price album is something I listen to a whole bunch. In fact, I would consider it to be my travel album, something that I like to throw on when I'm going on a plane or on a long road trip. It's got that traveling vibe to it, but it's also just a lot of short and sweet songs that have a lot of emotion in them and feature a lot of pedal steel, which I love as well. So we are going to keep it going with some more pedal steel centered songs. Next up with Sneaky Pete Kleinow with It Makes No Difference, which comes off of the 2001 album Meet Sneaky Pete. Fun fact about Pete Kleinow, he was actually an animator on one of my favorite stop-motion shows growing up, Gumby. And not only was he an animator on this show, he also composed the theme song for it, which I didn't know until today, which is really cool. But without further ado, here is Sneaky Pete Kleinow starting us back up here on Wood and Strings on KCSB FM in Santa Barbara 91.9.

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1: 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I'm your host, Emmett. This week we are taking a look at the beautiful instrument that is the pedal steel and some country blues and bluegrass songs that really heavily utilize this instrument. And the last song that we heard in this set, just a short, quick one because there are two pretty long songs, came from the new writers of the Purple Sage with Glendale Train, a live performance of Glendale Train. This comes off of the 2022 release Lyceum 72 Live. Excuse me. And this is another bluegrass project of Jerry Garcia, who predominantly plays pedal steel in this group, but also hops on the banjo, which is his main role in the other bluegrass supergroup Olden in the Way that features David Grisman and Peter Rowan as well. We're going to keep it going, listening to another new Writers of the Purple Sage song, but before we do that, I'd like to direct your attention to listening to another program on our KCSB airwaves, and that program is Views of the Blues by Sunnyland Steve, which runs on Mondays from 1 p.m. to 5 p.m. Sunnyland Steve presents blues music in its historical and cultural context every Monday from 1 p.m. to 5 p.m., also re-aired on Thursday at midnight during this summer. I personally love Steve's show. He really uses a lot of physical media and a lot of great blues CDs that we have in the KCSB library, so I would highly recommend checking out Views of the Blues with Sunnyland Steve. But we are going to keep it going with another new Writers of the Purple Sage song, this time the live rendition of Dirty Business off the same 2022 release, Lyceum 72. Without further ado, here is the new Writers of the Purple Sage getting us started back up here on Wood and Strings on KCSB FM in Santa Barbara 91.9.

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For those of us just joining in, you are listening to Wood and Strings on KCSB FM in Santa Barbara 91.9. I am your host, Emmett, and this week we are taking a look at the pedal steel guitar and its role in country blues and bluegrass songs. That last song that we heard came from Bud Isaacs with Bud's Steel Guitar Stomp, which comes off of the 2020 compilation album Hobo's Lullaby. I really enjoy the percussive elements on this song. It really gets a nice groove going to match that very upbeat and trebly pedal steel sound. And there's also some fun little jazz elements in there, I believe. And before that, we heard from Red Rhodes with the song Lonesome, which comes off of the 1979 album Steel Guitar, which was recently remastered from original tapes over to streaming in 2021. Before Red Rhodes' Lonesome, we also heard Red Rhodes do Dana's Waltz off of the same album. This album is a really funny cover. It's called Steel Guitar, and in it, Red Rhodes is playing a steel guitar in the middle of a giant steel mill with all these giant beams. I think it's a funny play on the name of the instrument. And Red Rhodes actually has some pretty interesting recording credits. he's well known for being in Michael Nesmith's First National Band, and he also played on James Taylor's Sweet Baby James, which is pretty cool. And before we continue with some more pedal steel songs, I want to correct a mistake that I made in this past mic break, where I told you guys that on those two New Riders of the Purple Sage songs that Jerry Garcia was the pedal steel player in that group. What I did failed to mention to you guys is that Jerry Garcia does not play on this specific album. This is a Lyceum 72 live performance, and by this time in 72, Jerry Garcia was actually with the Grateful Dead on a European tour in a completely different area. So instead, Buddy Cage plays on this album, and some beautiful slide playing it is. I think that he does a great job and fills Jerry's shoes more than adequately. But we're going to keep it going with some more pedal steel-centered songs. Next up with Lloyd Green with Waltz No. 2 Remix. This is a 20th century recording. Lloyd Green is a very accomplished steel player, and this song was just released as a single on this Friday, on August 28th. So without further ado, here is Lloyd Green with Waltz No. 2, starting us back up here on Wood and Strings on KCSB FM in Santa Barbara 91.9.

Hello and welcome back once again. For those of us just joining in, you are listening to Wood and Strings on KCSB FM in Santa Barbara 91.9. I am your host Emmett, and this week we are taking a look at the beautiful instrument that is the pedal steel and how it incorporates itself into country blues and bluegrass tracks. And that last song that we heard in our set came from Whitey Morgan and the 78s with Bad News, the live rendition of Bad News, which comes off of the 2014 album Born, Raised, and Live from Flint. I think this has got some great overlapping string textures. Obviously, that country Telecaster sound really pairs well with the pedal steel. I think they both have a similar twang to them that really draws the both of them together. And obviously, that organ on that song is a great service to the sound as well. Before that, we heard two songs from Tom Brumley and the Buckaroos. The latest one we heard was Moonlight on the Desert, which comes off of the 2018 album Stealing the Show, spelled S-T-E-E-L-I-N, excuse me. And I really love the usage of pedals with the main riff. It really showcases how much more innovative you can be with the pedal steel than just like a normal slide or a lap steel, because you get that extra sliding, twanging sound. But it also just speaks to how much more skilled you need to be to properly play that without making it sound out of tune or funky. But really just a great showcase there. And before that, we heard another song off of this album called Tomcatten. So this album, obviously very pedal steel centered, is no doubt a tribute to the Bakersfield country legend Buck Owens, and it features his recording of Together Again on the album as the 17th and final track there. Also, I'd like to note that that Lloyd Green song that we listened to, that new release that came out on the 28th, is actually a cover of Elliott Smith's Waltz No. 2, and I think that's just such a clever choice of a cover, because Elliott Smith and pedal steel, I didn't think they would go so well together, but it turns out they really do. But we're going to keep it going with some more pedal steel-centered songs. Next up with Robbie Foulkes with The Buck Starts Here, which comes off the 1996 album Country Love Songs. This is a classic song about drinking and heartbreak. Really doesn't get much more country than that. So without further ado, here is Robbie Foulkes starting us back up here on Wood and Strings on KCSB-FM in Santa Barbara 91.9.

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I am your host Emmett, and this week we are taking a look at the gorgeous sounds of the pedal steel in the genres of country, blues, and bluegrass. And the last song that we heard in our look at this instrument came from Green Sky Bluegrass with Cut a Tooth, which is a song off of their 2022 album Stress Dreams. This is a great jamgrass song that features both dobro and pedal steel, which is an interesting combination of slide instruments there. I think it offers a very interesting and new sound that I don't really hear out of bluegrass all too often. Before that, we heard from Uncle Tupelo with Grindstone. This comes off of the 1992 album March 16th to 20th, 1992. I believe that's probably the dates of the studio session that they came in to record these tracks on. But this is a really interesting song format where it starts as an upbeat country groove until the pedal steel comes in, and then it brings it down into this slow country blues ballad, much like those Ray Price type of songs. But it continues to kind of switch from upbeat to rundown, and it's kind of guided by the either aggressive strumming by the guitar or just small little lead lines that the acoustic guitar plays. Really interesting stuff there. Before that, we heard from Richmond Fontaine with The Blind Horse, which comes off of the 2016 album You Can't Go Back If There's Nothing to Go Back to. This is a great lo-fi track. It's got an amazing incorporation of the pedal steel. I think, and I've said this before during the show, that pedal steel is really beautiful when the players implement restraint and nuance, not that they're just blistering these crazy, complex lead lines on this instrument, but it's really to serve the song and be a bit more humble in your playing, I guess, even though it's a very you require a lot of skill to play this instrument. But we're going to end it off with a song that I've been looking forward to play on this show since I came into the station today and realized that this was released as a single today. This is Wolfman and Tommy DeBourbon with 92 Degrees. This comes from Jack Stratton, the founder of Wolfpack's solo project Wolfman, and has got some great pedal steel playing on this track, so I want to end off our show with this song here. Thank you guys so much for listening to Wood and Strings, and I will catch you guys next Tuesday. Bye-bye.

0: Hello, folks. 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
2: It's kind of weird when you talk about another guy's wife. I think the people of Michigan would like you to talk about the public policy ideas. I think the people of Michigan would like you to talk about how you're going to protect auto workers.
1: Campaigning in Michigan, Vice President J.D. Vance is attacking Democratic Senate nominee Dr. Abdul El-Sayed. On social media, the progressive former Detroit public health official said Vance's late grandfather wouldn't be pleased Vance married a child of Indian immigrants. El-Sayed is working to unify a party divided by an ugly and expensive primary, reaching out to a Jewish community unsettled by his alliance with accused anti-Semite Hassan Piker. But it already looks like the general election campaign will be nasty, personal, and close. Meanwhile, a conservative Michigan group is appealing to the U.S. Supreme Court to put a referendum on the state's November ballot. The measure would require future voters show proof of citizenship, and it could draw MAGA supporters to the polls this fall. The State Board of Elections rejected the referendum after a partial survey of submitted petition signatures found only 6 in 10 valid. The national campaign arms of House and Senate Republicans are also asking SCOTUS to nullify a lower court decision on campaign advertising rates. An appellate court in Virginia ruled that party committees are not entitled to the same discounts as individual candidates. The highest-ranking U.S. military officer says no troops will be sent to polling places this November. In a letter replying to questions from a Democratic senator, Chairman of the Joint Chiefs General Dan Kane says the military has no plans to seize ballots, voting machines, or other election material. Kane wrote that he hasn't gotten what he calls any unlawful orders regarding the midterms. Meanwhile, the White House continues to purge military officers and Pentagon officials. The latest to go is the Army's top civilian, reportedly after clashes with the Secretary of Defense. Virginia activists are criticizing GOP lawmakers over their votes to cut billions from Medicaid and allowing Affordable Care Act premium subsidies to lapse. Christina Rivera, with Call to Justice, says lawmakers, not voters or consumers, should be stressed about that.
3: Their votes should keep them up at night. That every day that goes by is their missed opportunity and their failure to do right by their constituents and to reverse these cuts and bring back the tax credits.
1: In the Iowa State Secretary of Agriculture race, cancer and water pollution are joining affordability as a top issue. The state has a high and rising cancer rate. Democrat Chris Jones is a water scientist and is pointing to the nitrates and pesticides farming puts into drinking water. Republican Mike Naig is a fifth-generation family farmer supported by agricultural interests. Political scientist Max Shelley says the Republican is walking a fine line between acknowledging Iowa's water issues and alienating his donor base.
4: Anything that sounds like an attack on corporate agriculture, particularly among Republicans, they tend to think you're against ag in general, and therefore you're not really in favor of rural interests.
1: Polls show the race is all but tied. I'm Simone Perez for Pacifica Network and Public News Service. 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

0: Do you want to support your community amid ICE and immigration terror, but don't know how? 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
2: 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It's time for Hardly Strictly Americana, and we'll begin today's set with the original version of Everybody's Talkin', which is most famously recorded by Harry Nilsson for the movie Midnight Cowboy, but it's originally a Fred Neil song from his eponymous album. I like Harry Nilsson's version, but I prefer this one, so I'll let you see what you think. 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

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I'm Nicoletta, the hostess, and this is on every Sunday between 10 a.m. and 12 noon, after the Better Way Gospel Hour and before Dead Air with Blind Melon. This is Blossom by drummer Manu Katché and his ensemble from the album Unstatic. This led out of Limerence by Lucy Dacus from her album Forever is a Feeling, one I haven't played up until now. When I looked it up, limerence is a term for a strong and possibly somewhat irrational obsession with someone, so take that what you will. That led out of Hard Times by Big Mama Thornton. I have that on the compilation Hound Dog / The Peacock Recordings. That led out of You Put the Flame on It by Charles Bradley, backed by the Menahan Street Band, from the album Victim of Love. And the preceding song is actually from the Lupin the Third anime movie, The Castle of Cagliostro, which, fun fact, was actually Hayao Miyazaki's first directorial movie before he founded Studio Ghibli. But that's composed by Yuji Ono, and I think the singer is Sakura Fujiwara. Although I also see I've also seen it credited as Bobby, so maybe that was the lyricist or something. Who knows? Not a lot of English language stuff on that, but that's the theme song to Lupin the Third. Excuse me, The Castle of Cagliostro, and that led out of Fred Neil's Everybody's Talkin'. That's the original version from his eponymous album, Fred Neil. And we'll have Hanamiya up next after this excellent Manu Katché piece ends. Meanwhile, time for me to get out of the way and let

And this is Hardly Strictly Americana at 91.9 KCSB FM in Santa Barbara, streaming at kcsb.org. And I'm Nicoletta. You last heard Renee and Georgette migrate with their doc after the war. Yes, that's the entire title. When I saw Paul Simon, I learned that he got that title from a caption in a coffee table book that had a photo of the artist, his wife, and their dog together. And that's a lovely underrated song from his album Hearts and Bones, from Paul Simon's album Hearts and Bones, I should clarify, and I was pleasantly surprised when he played that song when I saw him at Stanford University a couple months ago. I was not expecting that, so I've been wanting to feature that for a couple of weeks now. That led out of Estoy Lista, or I'm Ready, by Natalia Lafourcade, off her album Hasta la Raíz. And that led out of Mayasa, or Every Morning, by Mei Ehara, from her album Sway. That bit of kanji I at least recognized. And that was preceded by Ame, or Rain, by Aoi Tashima, from the From Up on Poppy Hill soundtrack song collection. And that led out of Pain by Hana Mia from her album Out of Water. She's an Icelandic singer-songwriter who somewhat folksy indie, but then with a lot of jazz in it, and the jazz really has more of a musical influence, I guess. That was kind of a word salad. That happens whenever I try to describe music genre-wise. I consider myself kind of a genre agnostic, hence the fact that this is supposedly an Americana show, but what you're hearing now is a Chilean Andean folk piece. This is De los Tiempos by Kimantú from the album Camino al Sol. And I'll admit that the next set is a little bit gloomy, so enjoy lots of great music, but just be aware, depressing stuff coming.

my mind, and I feel my own heart beating out the simple joy of living, and I wonder how I ever was that kind. But the wild road I was rambling was always out there calling, and you said 100 times I should have died.

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But in my dreams, parade of lovers from the other times and places, there's not one that matters now, no matter who. I'm just thankful for the journey and that I survived the battles.

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And on the second hour of Hardly Strictly Americana, you just heard Annabelle by Gillian Welch from her album Revival. And we started off with a song I haven't played in quite a while, Fault Lines by the Des Moines-based band Field Division. That's from their extended play River Estate, which I got at my previous radio station, KSBC in Claremont, like a decade ago when I was still an undergrad. So haven't played that one in quite a while. This piece is Under the Volcano, Resurrection of Blind Joe Death and Four for the Roses, Montague's Pact, and Rights of Man. So it's basically a four-part suite from the album Under the Volcano by Stefan Grossman and John Renborn. After this, we'll have Kaya Cater. Look forward to that, and thanks for tuning in.

You're attuned to 91.9 KCSB FM in Santa Barbara, streaming at kcsb.org. And my name is Nicoletta. This is hardly strictly Americana. This is Casa Lef Kutulu, or From All the Time I Have Passed by pianist Mulatu Astatke, from the compilation Ethio Peaks Volume 4, Ethio Jazz 1969 through 1974. That led out of Jory by Le Fille de Ilagidad from their album Eas Malan, and Ride On Baby by William Onyeba from his album Crashes in Love, preceded by Ewele by King Sonny Ade from his album Synchro System. Last but not least, the set began with Kaya Cater's New Colossus from her album Grenades. We'll have a little Lead Belly piece after this, and then our remaining time will be mostly taken up by a couple of longer tracks. So stay tuned, and then it's time for Dead Air with Blind Melon afterwards, so Deadheads, look forward to that.

0: From the Center for Investigative Reporting and PRX, this is Reveal. I'm Al Letson. When Marcus was having trouble breathing, a doctor gave him a lung test that was adjusted for race. Because Marcus is black, he was misdiagnosed.
1: You ask yourself, why? Why race should be a part of this?
0: The test goes back to the days of slavery and even Thomas Jefferson.
2: And he says the bodies of these enslaved peoples are fundamentally different than white bodies, and they will never change.
0: For Marcus and thousands of others, racism embedded in medical testing means needed treatment is delayed or may never happen.
3: It's not scientific, and it's hurting patients.
0: So why are these tests still being used by hospitals today? That's next on Reveal. But first, this news.
4: Welcome to 2026 Talks, where we're following our democracy in historic times.
5: It's kind of weird when you talk about another guy's wife. I think the people of Michigan would like you to talk about the public policy ideas. I think the people of Michigan would like you to talk about how you're going to protect auto workers.
4: Campaigning in Michigan, Vice President J.D. Vance is attacking Democratic Senate nominee Dr. Abdul El-Sayed. On social media, the progressive former Detroit public health official said Vance's late grandfather wouldn't be pleased Vance married a child of Indian immigrants. El-Sayed is working to unify a party divided by an ugly and expensive primary, reaching out to a Jewish community unsettled by his alliance with accused anti-Semite Hassan Piker. But it already looks like the general election campaign will be nasty, personal, and close. Meanwhile, a conservative Michigan group is appealing to the U.S. Supreme Court to put a referendum on the state's November ballot. The measure would require future voters show proof of citizenship, and it could draw MAGA supporters to the polls this fall. The State Board of Elections rejected the referendum after a partial survey of submitted petition signatures found only 6 in 10 valid. The national campaign arms of House and Senate Republicans are also asking SCOTUS to nullify a lower court decision on campaign advertising rates. An appellate court in Virginia ruled that party committees are not entitled to the same discounts as individual candidates. The highest-ranking U.S. military officer says no troops will be sent to polling places this November. In a letter replying to questions from a Democratic senator, Chairman of the Joint Chiefs General Dan Kane says the military has no plans to seize ballots, voting machines, or other election material. Kane wrote that he hasn't gotten what he calls any unlawful orders regarding the midterms. Meanwhile, the White House continues to purge military officers and Pentagon officials. The latest to go is the Army's top civilian, reportedly after clashes with the Secretary of Defense. Virginia activists are criticizing GOP lawmakers over their votes to cut billions from Medicaid and allowing Affordable Care Act premium subsidies to lapse. Christina Rivera, with Call to Justice, says lawmakers, not voters or consumers, should be stressed about that.
6: Their votes should keep them up at night. That every day that goes by is their missed opportunity and their failure to do right by their constituents and to reverse these cuts and bring back the tax credits.
4: In the Iowa State Secretary of Agriculture race, cancer and water pollution are joining affordability as a top issue. The state has a high and rising cancer rate. Democrat Chris Jones is a water scientist and is pointing to the nitrates and pesticides farming puts into drinking water. Republican Mike Naig is a fifth-generation family farmer supported by agricultural interests. Political scientist Max Shelley says the Republican is walking a fine line between acknowledging Iowa's water issues and alienating his donor base.
7: Anything that sounds like an attack on corporate agriculture, particularly among Republicans, they tend to think you're against ag in general, and therefore you're not really in favor of rural interests.
4: Polls show the race is all but tied. I'm Simone Perez for Pacifica Network and Public News Service. Find our trust in